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Welcome to another Mountain Stage with our host, Kathy Matea.

Thank you, thank you, thank you. Hello, and welcome once again to Mountain Stage, live performance radio from the mountain state of West Virginia. I'm Kathy Matea, and we are here at the Culture Center Theater in Charleston, West Virginia. We're so glad to have you here and all of you out there in Radio Land. You'll be glad you tuned in because today we are welcoming back one of the most influential bands in the last 40 years and certainly the pioneers of a genre that would come to be known as Americana. They've got new music on the way. You'll hear the Jayhawks later in this show. Also, in our next hour, a Kentucky artist pulling from lots of styles to make her own blend of country that's fresh and classic. Candy Jenkins is here. And in just a little bit, one of their generation's most thoughtful and revered songwriters who first came to see us on Mountain Stage in 2005. And she's back again with her first new music in almost a decade. Tiff Merritt is back with us. But we're going to open the show this week with an acoustic trio based in Asheville, North Carolina. They call their music World Grass, and they're heavily influenced by folk traditions from all over the world, channeling through the lens of traditional Appalachian string music. All three are widely acclaimed musicians who have spent decades touring and recording across the world, from Nepal to South Africa to Appalachia. In 2025, they received a prestigious grant from the National Endowment for the Arts for their work collaborating with artists across many cultures. They released their self-titled album earlier this year. Please welcome Tanasi.

Hey, Charleston! We were so happy to twist up through the hills and hollers, by the way, of the Cliff Top Old Time Festival, and just see the great breadth of this beautiful state. It's just, we're in awe, and we're so happy to be here. That first tune we learned from a South African artist by the name of Hannes Koitsi, who gave his blessing for us to write some lyrics to it. And this next tune we're going to bring a little closer to home. Start with a little old-time tune. And it's a medley with a song that I wrote with a Japanese banjo player named Akira Satake about the Great Flood of 1916 in Asheville. And we didn't know when we wrote it that we'd have the same thing happen even worse in 2024. And this is a little picture of what... and I know you know how these things go also, but thanks to all of you for your thoughts about Asheville. Everybody that we've met up here so far has asked us, and we're doing all right. Thank you.

0: Thank you.
1: We're going to play a tune for you that we adapted from a Yoruba folk chant out of Africa. The way that this music unfolds is just it's a bunch of percussionists. There's no strings. And one percussionist starts, the next one layers on, the next one layers on, and before you know it, they have this really cool groove, kind of a polyrhythm. And then the vocals start. And so the idea here was, let's take our stringed instruments and apply a drum part to them, and then just see what happens from there.

0: Thank you so much. We're going to do a song of Billy's up here next.
1: Yeah, it's a little song that I wrote during a concert series I did in Asheville, North Carolina. It was a great experience. There was an idea behind this thing, and it was to set aside the inner critic. And where no matter what we do, you know, it's make a nice yard or make dinner for our family or artist or whatever. And you know, sometimes there's that voice in the back of your head that just says, you know, this isn't good enough. You know, maybe you could do better. You should go back to the drawing board. So I wanted to set that aside. And the way that I did it was whatever I thought I wrote, and when I got to what I thought might be the end, I would name it the first words that came into my mind. And this song is in the time signature of 5 for the most part, with the exception of the quintuplets in 4 in the beginning for everybody playing along at home. And what popped into my head was a Dave Chappelle skit where he pleads the 5th in court. And so this is called The 5th, F-I-F.

Thank you so much for Tennessee. We'll see you around. They have appeared at many of the most prestigious stages, including Carnegie Hall, the Kennedy Center, and the Ryman Auditorium. Their summer 2026 schedule includes Rocky Grass, Red Wing Roots, and the Strawberry Music Festival. Their album is called simply Tennessee. That was Tennessee. Well, it's time to welcome our friend Abigail Spangler to come and sing a song for you tonight. Abigail lives just outside of Charleston, and she has a new single out with her band, Blue Twisted Steel. She'll be joined this week by the Mountain Stage Band. That's Ron Soule. He's the leader of the band back there on acoustic guitar. Bud Carroll is joining us on electric guitar tonight. Bob Thompson is over on the piano. Steve Hill is playing bass with us, of course. And that's Ahmed Solomon on the drums. And back with us this week, sitting in and singing a duet with Abigail, is our own Julie Adams. Please, playing Chase the Feeling, an old Kris Kristofferson song, please welcome Abigail Spangler.

Yes, sir. That was Abigail Spangler with Julie Adams sitting in, singing Chase the Feeling by Kris Kristofferson. 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
1: 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Next on the show is a Grammy-nominated artist who made her first appearance on Mountain Stage in 2002. She had a yearning to be a writer from a young age, but when her father taught her to play guitar, and specifically the songs of Percy Sledge, she channeled that desire into songwriting and never looked back. She is widely considered to be a musician's musician. She writes songs with Southern roots and a lyrical and poetic slant. She has a brand new album. It's her first in 9 years. It was recorded live in a Nashville studio, and it explores the themes of love, resilience, and the sweetness of everyday life. It's called Sugar. Please welcome back to the Mountain Stage for the 7th time, Tift Merritt.
2: This is a song I wrote. Well, you know, it's so easy to look around, and it's like that saying, if you look for the bad, you will surely find it, right? And I just decided that it was really important to start collecting all the incredible things and all the beautiful things that love does every single day, like little stones in a jar. And before even one day was out, that jar was full. So I wrote this song.

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Oops. Real poise, Merritt. Here we go. I've had a really wonderful life off stage for the past handful of years, and I think that's so important. You know, I think we're all asked to flower more than is natural, and I had a great deal of apprehension about getting back on the road, and so I wrote this song. I didn't really want to be here tonight. I heard you laugh. We have to do this very seriously. You and I. We're going to try it again, and you're not going to laugh at me. I wasn't talking about this night, okay? It's a different night. It's different people. They weren't nice. I'm not talking about this night, okay? We're going to try one more time.

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1: Her Grammy-nominated 2004 breakthrough album called Tambourine, along with its companion album Time and Patience, were just re-released on vinyl for their 20th anniversary, with extra bonus tracks as well. She writes a Substack newsletter, and she's also been heavily involved in the revisioning of a hotel, bar, and venue in Raleigh, North Carolina, called The Gables. She is a busy woman. Her new album is called Sugar. That was Tift Merritt. 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We'd like to say a special hello to you right now if you're listening over New Hampshire Public Radio and over KGLT in Bozeman, Montana. We are glad to have you listening. And we hope you can join us next week when we welcome the Poe Ramblin' Boys, Inara George, Heather Maloney, Red Camel Collective, and the Mammals. This is Kathy Matea, and you're listening to Mountain Stage, live performance radio from the Mountain State of West Virginia. 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Hotel accommodations for Mountain Stage guests are provided by the Charleston, West Virginia Marriott Town Center Hotel, centrally located for the business and pleasure traveler in downtown Charleston's retail district. This is Mountain Stage from NPR.

Hello, hello. Hello again, and welcome. Welcome to the second hour of Mountain Stage. I'm Kathy Matea, and I'm so glad you joined us. We are here in Charleston, West Virginia, with a great crowd at the Culture Center Theater, and we are glad to have you out there listening on the radio. In just a bit, we're going to hear from a band that helped define the alt-country era of the late 80s into the 90s. The long-running favorites out of Minneapolis, the Jayhawks, are back. We're going to open this second hour with a Kentucky-born singer and songwriter based out of Lexington. Her music blends traditional country, Appalachian bluegrass, and Americana influences. She says, "I couldn't find the type of country music I wanted to hear, so I started making it myself." She released her debut single last year, and after a string of singles, she is finishing a new album as we speak. Please welcome, for the first time to the Mountain Stage, Candy Jenkins.

Thank you. Thank you. That was a song called Mountain in the Hearth. That was a song about when you don't feel very lovable and somebody loves you into loving yourself. This next song is called Wild Blue. So that last song isn't out yet. That's something I hope to put on my debut album that I'm working on.

Thank you so much. Give it up for the folks here at Mount Stage. This has been such a warm welcome. So this is another song that isn't recorded yet, so I guess this will be the first recording of this song. It's called Westbound, and it's a love song.

Thank you. Thank you. Well, I think I got time for one more song. This has been such an honor to be here. It's a little bit of a fib that it's my first time here. I was in another band at one point in time, and I did play Mountain Stage. And I was asked to tell this story because it's actually where I met my boyfriend for the first time, and but I don't remember it. him and I were on the same bill. We played the same Mountain Stage 13 years ago. He remembers me, but I didn't remember him. And he brings that up often. He's a professional fiddle player. He plays for Sierra Farrell. And unfortunately, normally he's in my band, but he wasn't able to be here tonight. But I did want to mention Oliver Craven because I'm thinking a whole lot about him tonight here at Mountain Stage. And it's just a really special place for me for multiple reasons. This is actually a cover song, so this is Trucker Speed by Fred Eagle Smith, and I love this song so much that I put out a cover of it just a couple months ago.

0: Thank you so much to Shane Baker, John Clay, Father Philip, and I'm Candy Jenkins. Thank you guys so much.
1: She says, Appalachian music is in my blood, and you can hear that. She's appeared at South by Southwest and Luck Reunion, as well as a performance at Americana Fest ahead of a string of upcoming dates opening for Benjamin Todd. That was Candy Jenkins. Look for new music coming soon. 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
1: 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Rooted in Appalachia, Diversified Energy is producing natural gas for the future of America. More information at div.energy. Well, we're going to close the show with a band that has been making music over four decades with 11 albums and a brand new 12th one out now called Sanctuary Park. They are based out of Minneapolis, and they've stayed creatively vital over 40 years through personnel changes and musical trends, and that has built them a solid and loyal following. They have a reputation as an ace live band and a force to be reckoned with. At the moment, they are kicking off an extensive tour in the U.S. and Europe around their new record. Please welcome back to the Mountain Stage, the Jayhawks.

Thank you. That's called American Midnight from our new record, Sanctuary Park. Now we're going to go back to 1992.

Here's a song of our new record. I wrote a song with a friend of mine named Matt Kearney in Nashville years ago, and it ended up on our new album called Sanctuary Park. And it's a song called Keeping Our Heads Above Water. All right. Excellent. Sing along. Love audience participation. 1, 2, 3, 4.

song for I wrote for my wife Stephanie. We live up here in Canada. Up there in Canada, we made our new record with our buddy Bob Ezrin up in Toronto, and Bob made our Smile record along with a few little records like Pink Floyd's The Wall, and when he was slumming it, he worked with them. But he got to work with us again. We were very happy to work with Bob. And anyway, I wrote this song for my wife Stephanie, and I willed this woman into my life. It's called All the Right Reasons.

I know when I'm in the audience, I don't really like when somebody says they want audience participation, but I'm up here now, so I can say what I want. So we'd love to have you sing, if you know the song, Save It for a Rainy Day. There's a background vocal called that goes during the chorus.

So as I mentioned, we have a new record out called Sanctuary Park, and this is a song I wrote with a friend of mine, Emerson Hart, called Mr. Lincoln.

0: Thank you all very much, everyone.
1: They have played almost every major festival, from Farm Aid to Wilco Sky Blue Sky. They have toured with and served as a backup band for many musical visionaries, including Ray Davies, Roger McGuinn, and Johnny Cash. Their brand new album is called Sanctuary Park on 30 Tigers Records. That was the Jayhawks. Yes. Thank you to the Jayhawks. Our thanks to Candy Jenkins. Thank you to Tift Merritt and to Tanasi. And a big thank you to our audience, you guys, right here in Charleston, West Virginia, for supporting live music. And thanks, as always, to all of you out there listening on the radio. Because without you, there'd be no Mountain Stage. We never forget that. I hope you'll be back next week when we welcome the Po' Ramblin' Boys, Inara George, Heather Maloney, Red Camel Collective, and the Mammals. We want to take a moment to celebrate our longtime bass player here on in the Mountain Stage band, Steve Hill. Steve has been our bassist longer than anyone can remember. We think it's about 28 years in the band. In fact, Steve was a guest on the pilot episode of Mountain Stage in 1981 as a member of the Putnam County Pickers. And once regular taping started, he was a guest on our third episode ever as a member of Rhino Moon. He has played alongside many of the greats, Randy Newman, Patti Smith, Alan Toussaint, John Hammond, and Odetta, far too many to even count. We want to say thank you, friend, for your dependability, dedication, and for being a great bass player, and most importantly, a great team player for nearly three decades. There'll never be another. Please join us in a great big salute to our friend, Mountain Stage bassist, Steve Hill. Soak that in, pal. You deserve it. All right. Now blow your nose and straighten up, and we're going to do one more song. Mountain Stage is produced by Larry Gross and Adam Harris. Senior producer is Jeff Shirley. Associate producers are John Ingram and Mallory Richards. We're engineered by Patrick Stevens, Richie Collins, Jay Lipschutz, and Greg McGowan, with production assistance by Michael Lipton, Lance Schrader, Chris Mead, Sophie Alexander, Don London, Kelly Lassiter, Jen Brown, Lillian Jackson, Kaylin Cole Frazier, Tony Patterson, and Fontaine Allen. 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Mountain Stage was founded by Andy Ridenour, Francis Fitcher, and right over there beside us on the stage, Mr. Larry Gross. Why don't you go out and hear some live music wherever you are, just as soon as you can? You've been listening to Mountain Stage, live performance radio from the mountain state of West Virginia. All right, here we go. 'Twas in the spring, one sunny day.
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0: Welcome to this week's SetNet. My name is Robert Walsh. On this week's show, we'll hear music from Railroad Earth, pop staples, Hannah Juanita, Courtney Patton, Buffy St. Marie, and Taj Mahal. Daryl Purpose begins today's music. He was once a world-class blackjack dealer before putting all his efforts into music. He's been called a musician with the voice of James Taylor, the brains of Bob Dylan, and the soul of Willie Nelson. This is from Daryl Purpose, Same River Twice. It's called Singer-Songwriter Heaven.
1: Well, last night I had a dream. I went to Singer-Songwriter Heaven. Jim Croce was at the gate. He shook my hand and said, "Well, you've been expected. Let me hail you a taxi, show you these heavenly grounds." So he flagged down Harry Chapin, who was out just making his rounds. Well, I gave him my best, "How are you, Harry?" And Harry said, "Up yours. I don't need your cheap imitation, son. Just get in now and close that door." He said, "Welcome to a state of mind called Alpha and Omega, where now is always sooner. Sooner is never later." Well, we took an alternative route right on past that writer's block. Saw Graham Parsons on his porch singing country, folk, rock. And nodding over coffee right outside the Angelic Cafe, Mark Hurd, Stan Rogers, Steve Goodman.

I said, stop the car, Harry. I really got to hear that conversation. He said, all right, but just remember now, the meter's running. You'll be paying. I heard Goodman say, you know what the trouble is with some songwriters down on earth? Why, mucho, pointless chorus, and ditto, pretentious verse. Well, I was sitting two tables down, trying to go unnoticed and not to blush. Cause I knew I had been guilty of exactly what he was speaking of. And then Rogers made a point that pierced open my whole point of view. He said, they need an eye for the obvious and an ear for the goddamn truth. Well, I washed down that thought with a big old Cloud 9 espresso. I got back into the cab, said, okay, Harry, there's just one thing I'd like to know. Why'd they all die so young? Seems they were all in their prime. He said, we need new songs up here, too. Angel's tired of singing the same old

Well, we passed a bunch of old coffee houses, Gertie's, Iguana, Club 47. I said, what are these ancient places doing up here, Harry, in singer-songwriter heaven? He said, those rooms out of spirits, son. This is where great old spirits go. You see, all those years of music, why, I gave those rooms a soul. I said, okay, Harry, I would like to stay here now. Can you get me a room?

Tomorrow morning, you wake up in Los Angeles. Singer-songwriter hell. Well, I felt like I'd been choked, just like a capo on the 12th fret. But I quickly recomposed myself, and then I remodulated my breath, and I said, up yours, Harry, as he brought his taxi to the proverbial stop. And I gave him $2.50 for a $20 fare, just to piss him off.

That's Fairport Convention from Liege and Leaf, featuring Richard Thompson on guitar and Sandy Denny on vocals. David Gray before that from his 2014 release Mutineers with Back in the World. The South Carolina Quartet or Quintet, depending on the gig, Danger Muffin before that with The Rising Souls. And Daryl Purpose began the set. In 1986, Daryl Purpose walked across the United States on the Great Peace March for Nuclear Disarmament. Then he did the same thing a year later in the former Soviet Union. September 21st is celebrated worldwide as International Peace Day, but the wonderful thing about that holiday is it can be celebrated every day. Quite a few songwriters have chosen to use the idea of peace as a song subject. Cheryl Wheeler begins this set from her 1995 recording Mrs. Pinocchi's Guitar.

That's Los Lobos from Kiko with Peace. Peace to the Neighborhood before that was from Pop Staples. That's the title track to his 2003 release. Jackson Brown helping Pops on vocals on that one. The Subdudes before that from Behind the Levee. That was released in 2005 with one word, Peace. From Tennessee songbird Hannah Juanita's most recent release, she did Peace of Mind. And Cheryl Wheeler began that set with Is It Peace or Is It Prozac? I've got another set of songs that were written with the idea of peace in mind. Here's Sturgill Simpson from Juanita and Dude.

That's Railroad Earth from Bird in the House, our 2006 release. Richard Thompson before that from his 2015 release Still, with No Peace, No End. And Bywater Call before that with a live version of Sign of Peace, recorded live in 2024. Joe Cocker from the Mad Dogs and Englishmen release, recorded in 1970 with Please Give Peace a Chance. And Sturgill Simpson began that set from Juanita and Dude. This is listener-supported community radio. Thanks for letting us be part of your day. I'm Robert Walsh. This is SetNet. This next set is inspired by the Cook Inlet Keeper Landfill Diversion Program, with thanks to the Kenai Peninsula Borough for allowing useful household and building materials to be set aside at the Homer Landfill for repurposing.

That's Taj Mahal and Kev Moe from Room on the Porch, their 2025 release. Edward Sharpe and the Magnetic Zeros before that from their 2009 release Up From Below. They did Janglin'. Chuck Brodsky did Take It Out Back from the last of the old time, Chuck's 2000 release. And Corey Harris before Chuck did A Nickel and a Nail from Daily Bread, Corey's 2008 release. Kev Moe began that set with Don't Throw It Away from Oklahoma. We played Bywater Call a couple sets ago. They've got a new release. It's called Broken Souvenirs. This piece is called Way to Go.

Courtney Patton from Electrostatic, her 2022 release. Beth Hart before that with the title track to Bang Bang Boom Boom. In her early career, she was a victim of tone-deaf marketing foolishness, trying to cast her as someone moldable in top 40, which she is not. To prove that point, check out Beth's tribute to Led Zeppelin. And before that, Carrie Lee and the Blue Devils from No Beginner did I Was Just Thinking. Chrissy Hynde before Carrie Lee from Stockholm, Chrissy's 2014 release with A Plan Too Far. Christina Vane before that with Make Myself Me Again, her 2022 release with Small Town Nashville Blues. Bywater Call began that set from Broken Souvenirs. Here's the Dead South from Sugar and Joy, came out in 2019.

That's Buffy St. Marie from Power in the Blood. We highly recommend Andrea Warner's excellent biography of Buffy St. Marie. G. Love before that from his 2004 release, The Hustle. Curtis Salgado before that, he was once a member of Santana's band, A Roomful of Blues, and the Robert Cray Band. Curtis Salgado released Damage Control in 2021, and that's where you can find The Longer That I Live. Soul Food is the title track to The Fireplace's 2021 release, and we heard that before Curtis. And Elvis Costello before that from National Ransom. That came out in 2010. We heard Dr. Watson, I presume, before The Fireplaces. That's from Elvis Costello. That's off National Ransom, released in 2010. And The Dead South began that set from Sugar and Joy. It's time for me to scoot out of here, but I'll be back next week. I hope you will too. I'm Robert Walsh, coming to you from the loft at Black Dog Studio in the hills above Cook Inlet. Our email is setnetradio@gmail.com. Until we meet again, have a great week, and thanks for listening.

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1: Hi, I'm Riley Woodford for the Alaska Department of Fish and Game.
0: On a summer day in Dutch Harbor, a red fox and a bald eagle sit side by side on a picnic table in a park. A breeze ruffles their fur and feathers, and while they occasionally glance at each other, they are unconcerned. A video of the pair is online, and a magazine writer contacts me, wondering, what is up with these animals? Have I seen anything like this before? I have. We often think of animal relationships as predators and prey, or animals competing for a shared resource. But many times animals are just coexisting. On salmon streams where food is abundant, I've seen black bears and bald eagles resting side by side. In the summer of 2007, a dead humpback whale beached in Glacier Bay, and I saw 6 wolves and 5 brown bears feeding side by side on it. We anchored off that beach several times on a week-long visit and watched them feeding and resting. If that had been a moose carcass in the winter, whoever found it first would have claimed it and defended it. But this whale represented so much food, it wasn't an issue. A fox and a bald eagle are not at odds. A bald eagle primarily eats fish, and while it might scavenge a roadkill, it is unlikely to target a healthy adult fox. And a fox is not going to jump a bald eagle. And both can become habituated and comfortable around people and places where they feel safe and tolerated. Sounds wild. I'm Riley Woodford.

Hello, I'm Marilyn Ray Beyer. Welcome to The Midnight Special, made possible in part by Mr. and Mrs. Norman R. Bobbins, the Robert Thomas Bobbins Foundation, and an anonymous donor. Brought to you from the Rene Crown Public Media Center. I'm so happy that you are here with me this week. Like you, I imagine you could use a soothing voice and some musical medicine. I've got some stacked up for you, beginning with Kate Wolfe.

We just heard the voice of Maya DeVitry when she was part of the band The Stray Birds. They are no longer a band. Maya continues to make her own music. Best Medicine was from the Stray Birds album of the same name from 2014. And Alexa Dawson, who's from Emporia, Kansas, and is a citizen of Potawatomi Nation. Sparrow Healing Song from her album Music is Medicine, and the late Kate Wolf, Medicine Wheel. Where are we going with music? James Keelahan is going to take us home.

the rivers, where the beavers build their homes. A mother bear crosses a bridge of wilderness from Yosemite to Yellowstone.

We began and ended that set with singer-songwriters from Canada. Maria Dunn is holding out her heart to you on her song Reach Out from the 2025 album Hardscrabble Hope. Seth Glear, Rise, and Everything Sings from Chicago's Val Leventhal, who is a singer-songwriter and music presenter as well. Sing My Heart Home, kind of an old chestnut from James Keelahan's album Home. Next up, another Chicago connection with Andrew Bird. And talk about healing music. He's seeking out the new St. Jude. And then the 2026 album In the Hour of Chaos from Allison Russell. We'll hear a sample from that, too.

The current collection of songs from Alison Russell is entitled In the Hour of Chaos. Timely, no? Well, the song we heard, Love is the Golden Lion, features vocals by Devin Gilfillian, as well as harmonies from Autumn Nicholas, Denisha, Kishana, and Sarah Watkins. Love is the Golden Lion. That followed Andrew Bird's calling out the new St. Jude from his Are You Serious album in 2016. That unusual instrument he was playing, an Omnichord OM84. Andrew Bird, he's just an innovator and an absolute fun-loving, adventurous musician. I'm Marilyn Ray Beyer here with you on the Midnight Special, and I thought since we just heard that duet vocal from Devin Gilfillian, you might want to hear something of his own from his 2026 album, Time Will Tell. Three current recordings right in a row here on the Midnight Special.

deviled by the angels. You're wrestling, no strength left to grieve, let alone give confession. Here's all I know, what I come here to share, I have been to the throne.

from Josh Ritter, The Throne, a song typical of his many layered messages. Josh Ritter's 2025 album is I Believe in You, My Honeydew. I'll spare you my backstory with Josh Ritter, but maybe I'll put it up on Facebook later for you. And if you missed the Quiet Celebration concert tour of Paul Simon, you might not have known that Edie Brickell joined him on stage for some numbers, including his tribute to his late friend and sometime mentor, Joseph Shabalala, Under African Skies, from the 2026 release, The Quiet Celebration Concert, Live. Devin Gilfillian, Some Days, is from his album Time Will Tell, also a 2026 release. We're going to go back to the voice of an old friend. Here's Jim Queskin with Samoa Wilson.

reflecting many remembrances of September 11th, 2001, Jack Hardy, who lost his brother in the first tower, Ground Zero, from a collection called Vigil, New York Songs Since 9/11. Caroline Aiken, Ground Zero, from her Butler Field album, and Remember Me, a beautiful piece of work from Jim Queskin with Samoa Wilson on Never Too Late, Duets with My Friends. George Winston is going to play us out to the end of the hour with his composition, Remembrance.

There was this guy who was a regular guy who lived a regular life. Got up 7:30 every morning, had the same breakfast, kissed the same wife goodbye every morning, went to the same office, came home. This he did Monday through Friday. On Saturdays, he played with the children, did handiwork around the house. Sundays, he took the family out in the station wagon to the suburbs. And there they looked at the houses and the trees, the billboards, the gasoline stations and the railroad crossings. And his life might have gone on like this forever. Except one night, something strange happened to him. You see, he went to bed at 10:30, and some of his friends stayed up later. And one of them, closing up a place that closed at 2 in the morning, decided to call this regular liver and said, "What time is it?" on the telephone. Well, he woke up and he said, "Who's this? Who's this? It's 2 o'clock in the morning. It's no time to call. Bye." But the practical joker called every night, 2 o'clock in the morning. And he did this for 2 weeks. Friend cajoled, said, "Who is it? Stop." Finally, after 2 weeks, the practical joker lost interest in the joke and did stop. Then came 2 o'clock, and the phone didn't ring. So he woke up. Why isn't the phone ringing? And he discovered that the only way that he could go back to sleep was to say, "What time is it?" And look at his watch and say, 2 o'clock. Then he could sleep. He did this a couple of nights until he began to think, "It's 2 o'clock where I am. What time is it in New York? Or in Hollywood? Or in London? Or in Hong Kong? In Cairo?" He didn't know. So the next day he went out and he bought himself some clocks. He got clocks from all over and he put them all over the walls, and the time was there. He knew what time it was everywhere. Counted. And this made him feel comfortable. He became so interested in time that he got little egg timers and gave them away as presents. He read about time in books, sidereal time, time way out in the universe. He knew what time it was on Arcturus and the Pleiades and the Milky Way. One night, though, at 2 o'clock in the morning, the light wouldn't go on. The fuse had blown. But suddenly he realized he knew what time it was without even looking. Not only in the important cities of this world, but in the entire universe. And naturally, he began to brag a little the next day. He told people, "I know what time it is." And they tested him. And he did know. The administration had changed at this particular time, and they wanted to save money. So they got rid of all their astronomers, all their telescopes, their weights and measures, and they put this man in Washington in a little room where he sits to this day, simply saying, "Beep, the time now

You know the problem with the world these days is people hide what they should say. But not today. Speak your mind and set yourself free.

Taj Mahal and Keb Mo, joined by Ruby Amanfu, title song from Room on the Porch from 2025. And Sean Kiley, who is a very sort of an impressionistic singer-songwriter in his own right, embracing Woody Guthrie's I Ain't Got No Home. We heard from D.C. Anderson. He's an Ohio-born, New York City-based singer-songwriter and producer with a 2026 album called For Woody. What a time to be alive in America. And taking you all the way back to 1957 for some of the original word jazz recordings by Ken Nordine. What time is it? I confess that Ken Nordine, my role model and inspiration for what I have done most of my life, and that is talking out loud. I'm Marilyn Ray Beyer. I recently ran into Margaret Nelson, and she reminded me about this song from her album. Here's Margaret Nelson.

We're the stuff that stars are made of, sparks and spheres. What appears is endless void,

They have reached the heights many times over. Emily Saliers and Amy Ray, with some help from David Crosby and Jackson Browne on that Galileo track from Rites of Passage, the Indigo Girls from 1992. David Roth, We Are the Stuff of Stars, which explains why Margaret Nelson ain't gonna hate my neighbor, title song from her 2011 album. Here's Betty Sue.

a sentiment we can all embrace. I will pass this way again. Rich Prezioso and Jackie Manning's Small Potatoes. And Altan from their 2024 album Donegal. Now let's see if I can get this pronunciation close. Fuishu a Yodesa. It means I will find solace from Altan. Joe Crookston, I Sing, and Betty Sue, still small voice from her Heat, Sin, Water, Skin album. And now, I think you're probably going to want to hear this Julie Gold song on this particular week. Maura O'Connell with Declan O'Rourke, From a Distance.

There's a song we seem to know that's just beyond our hearing. Softly now, it seems to grow, and through the fog is clearing.

bang the drum and march their troops before us. Then friends of peace link hand in hand,

A triumphant song written by Jacques Brel, translated by Eric Blau, for Jacques Brel is alive and well and living in Paris. If we only have love, and how can I keep from singing? Simply stated by Joel Mabus. Maura O'Connell with Declan O'Rourke on the Julie Gold classic From a Distance. My name's Marilyn Ray Beyer, and I hope that you have been soothed and comforted by this week's edition of the Midnight Special, made possible in part by the generous support of Mr. and Mrs. Norman R. Bobbins, the Robert Thomas Bobbins Foundation, and an anonymous donor. If you still need a bit of comfort, here is Laura Love, I Still Believe.

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1: I've been working all day long.
0: 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Each week, we examine the forgotten pages of blues heritage, dusting off records by obscure and unknown artists, as well as the immortal blues men. So we hope you'll take the time to listen along with us on Blues Before Sunrise.
1: Yeah, yeah. Taters and tomatoes and a bedding.

themselves. Let them cry, let them sigh, don't you? Tell them nothing, don't you? Tell them nothing, Bowser. Tell them nothing, let them fret, let them sweat, don't you? Tell them nothing, that's what gets results. If you find you're having trouble keeping gals within your reach, and you can fix this on the double.

Wild Bill Davis to get us started on this week's program. That's one of the OK recordings from June of 1951. Catch 'em young, treat 'em rough, and never tell 'em nothing. That's what gets results, according to Wild Bill. Wild Bill and the trio, Wild Bill on the organ, Bill Jennings on guitar, and Christopher Columbus on drums. And here's, I don't know, sort of a bit of trivia. Did you know that Christopher Columbus, the drummer, is the father of Sonny Payne, who was the famous drummer with the later Basie Band? Anyways, Wild Bill Davis gets us open here on Blues Before Sunrise. It's the Blues Heritage Showcase. The program originates from Chicago. I'm Steve Cushing, and I'm here with all the recordings on the wee hours of the morning. We've got another great show for you. We think you'll agree. Stick around and find out for yourself. We've got a great, great theme this morning. During hour number four of our program, we're going to be featuring the class of 1915. Now, just seems like every once in a while the stars and the planets are in the proper alignment, and there'll come a period of time when there are just so many great and influential people involved in a field of endeavor, and that's what we've got with the class of 1915. We've got something like 15 or 20 different bluesmen who were born during the year of 1915 who went on to really great things, including Muddy Waters, Robert Jr. Lockwood, Johnny Shines, and many others. So we hope that you'll make a point of trying to stay up with us and listen to all the great music and all the different people who were born during that year. All of our regular features are here: the Soul Breakfast, Vintage Gospel Set, Pigmeat Markham. We've got Hep Harmony from the Charioteers and Boogie Piano from Pete Johnson. Also, Burt Williams will be here a little later on. So if you possibly can, try and make it with us through the overnight shift. Our opening set this morning belongs to the King Cole Trio.

all that stuff, the dream that ruined your sleep, not for me, had enough. Love is one thing you can keep. 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

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Put them in a box.

Isn't it amazing what kind of lame material you can record and make sound good if you've got talent and style like the King Cole Trio? That's Love Nest from October of 1947. Irving Ashby on the guitar, Johnny Miller on the bass, and of course Nat on piano and vocal. Let's see, we started the set with a side by a later trio from March of 1949, Etymology, The Language of Love, with Irving Ashby guitar, Joe Comfort bass, and by this point, much to the disappointment of many longtime fans, Nat had added a bongo congo player by the name of Jack Costanza to the group, and he pretty much stayed with them through the rest of the duration. And at this point, I think the trio was only together another something like 3-4, at the most 5 years, but Jack seemed to be a part of it right up until the end. Anyways, that Etymology. To lead things off, then Little Girl from November of 1947. Put them in a box, tie them with a ribbon, drop them in the deep blue sea. Both from November of 1947. Again, the band, Irving Ashby and Johnny Miller, along with Nat. And finally, Love Nest to round things out. It's the King Cole Trio with our opening set here on Blues Before Sunrise. If you tuned to the program last week, then you heard our opening set there, which featured Ruth Brown teamed with one of my favorite harmony groups, the Delta Rhythm Boys. Well, over the past week, I struck the mother lode. I found another CD full of Delta Rhythm Boy sides. Now, I'm not sure if these are transcriptions or just exactly what they are, but there are things that I don't find listed in the discographies, but it's great stuff. They say it was recorded in New York City back in 1941. So what do you say we dig in here?

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Why don't you fall up down and dig some jive that's new? You'll find the hip gets stood and even the squares. If you don't dig it, you ain't nowhere. If you say something clever or tell a big lie, or get a sly wink from a chick passing by, when you know you're so sharp in the game that you play, you're so smooth, they got to say again.

0: Weren't those wonderful signs? That's the Delta Rhythm Boys with some transcriptions, and once I got started, I didn't want to stop. We had five sides in all. These were recorded again in New York City back in 1941. We started out with I Dreamt I Dwelt in Harlem. If you want to go for a pretty ludicrous title, that's one right there. Nice song, though. Then Georgia on My Mind. We listened to the Delta Rhythm Boys and Blues My Naughty Sweetie Gave to Me. Then Give Me Some Skin, and finally It's So Peaceful in the Country. And this is a CD called the Delta Rhythm Boys Dry Bones. It's on the Magnum label, Magnum America label, and there are 20 sides in all. About a third of them are gospel tunes, religious in nature, and the rest of them are all pop recordings. But it's hard to beat Hep Harmony from the Delta Rhythm Boys. You may want to keep your eyes open for this pack. You're tuned to Blues Before Sunrise. It's the Blues Heritage Showcase, and I'm Steve Cushing, and there's more to come.
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0: And don't forget that Blues Before Sunrise can now be heard in real audio on the Internet. We have a link on our site. 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Also, of course, our playlist is posted there, all of the tunes and all of the artists in the order in which they're heard and all sorts of other goodies. So we hope you'll make a point of checking it out. And we should remind you that Kramer is spelled with a C. So it's www.kramer-ts.com/blues. It is Blues Before Sunrise. God, we listened to all that Hep Harmony from the Delta Rhythm Boys, but we're not through yet. We've got the Charioteers here with a side. Actually, this tune was a big hit for the Cats and the Fiddle. The Charioteers give it a go. This is

Well, there's a surprise. Actually, I had a that's a thing called Boogie Woogie Jump, and it features Pete Johnson teamed with Albert Ammons, and the date is May of 1941. Now, we've played that before. James Hoskins was there on the drums. But I had a solo recording by Pete Johnson with the same name called the Boogie Woogie Jump, and that was on record. This is on CD, and I thought it was the same recording, but obviously it wasn't. Well, you can't go wrong when you get Pete Johnson and Albert Ammons teamed up. Boogie Woogie Jump. Before that, we had Hep Harmony from The Charioteers and I Miss You So, featuring Billy Williams on all the high note work there from May of 1947. You're tuned to Blues Before Sunrise, and this is the Blues Heritage Showcase. We spend our time here sorting through all the old recordings. There must be literally hundreds of blues programs on the radio around the country, but there's really only one Blues Before Sunrise. The focus of our show is on the first 50 years of recorded blues, and from time to time we even go back further, like this one. By famed black comedian Burt Williams, this is a recording for the Columbia label from February of 1914. It's Burt Williams, and You Can't Get Away From It.

0: When the silvery moon is rising, Mr. Rag goes burglarizing. Come to peeping, slyly creeping in the room where you are sleeping. In the day when you get busy, he's around, it makes you dizzy. When he finds you, he reminds you, no use hiding away. Syncopation rules the nation, you can't get away from it. It causes a sensation, you can't get away from it. Lawyers and physicians, even men of high position, great big politicians, all pal around with the rag musicians. They buy it, don't deny it, you can't get away from it. On Sunday, same as Monday, you can't get away from it. Even poor village preachers, having gave their tango teachers, get away from it, get away from it, you can't get away from it, darn nothing. All the fishes in the ocean swim around with the rag emotion. Biscuit bakers, even Quakers, are among the shoulder shakers. Soldier boys and men of letters, chorus gals and sunrise jetters, aviators, even waiters, no one ever escapes. Syncopation rules this nation, you can't get away from it. It causes a sensation, you can't get away from it. Lawyers and physicians, even men of high position, great big politicians, all pal around with the rag musicians. They buy it, don't deny it, you can't get away from it. On Sunday, same as Monday, you can't get away from it. Even poor country preachers have engaged their tango teachers. Get away from it, get away from it, you can't get away from it at all.
1: We thank you. There's Bert Williams from February of 1914 on the Columbia label. And you can't get away from it. And how many other programs are playing things by Bert Williams? Hey, as long as we're back with the old records, time to pick up a set of classic blues singers. We're going to start it out with Martha Copeland.

Oh, there's our classic blues singers on this hour of the program. We had Martha Copeland, and she had the unfortunate nickname of Everybody's Mammy. Martha Copeland from August of 1927, and Nobody Rocks Me Like My Baby Do. Porter Granger on piano and Buddy Christian on the banjo. Then we had Clara Burstyn, who was the vocalist. She was accompanied by Francis Wallace on piano from August of 1930, and CP Woman. Does anybody know what CP stands for in CP Woman? If you do, give us a call at 708-771-2135. Once again, we're trying to find out what the initials and the title of that tune stand for. CP Woman, what does CP stand for? The number is 708-771-2135. We also listened to Catherine McDavid out of St. Louis and a Sweet Woman Blues from November 1925. She was accompanied by Miles Davis on piano. Hey, we've got time for this to wrap up the hour. Let's listen to Earl Bostick. This is from an album called Songs of the Fabulous 50s, recorded in February of 1963. Earl Bostick and his own special treatment of Love Letters in the Sand.

0: Yeah, bump and grind all the way home. It's Earl Bostick from February of 1963 and Love Letters in the Sand.
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0: It's Blues Before Sunrise. It's the Blues Heritage Showcase. I'm Steve Cushing. We'd like to say hi to the folks listening on WFSU in Tallahassee, Florida. Thanks for tuning to the program. Hope you listen on a regular basis, and we hope you'll tell your friends about the program. And we will wrap up this hour with another side by Earl Bostick. Just a taste of this one. This is his version of The High and the Mighty.

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There's trumpeter and vocalist Dave Bartholomew out of New Orleans, and a tune he originally waxed back in November of 1952. Little Girl Sing Ding-a-ling was the name of the tune, and if you were around during the late 60s and early 70s, you know that that one got new life when Chuck Berry picked it up and made it a part of his concert presentation. Dave Bartholomew, to get us started, on this hour's Blues Before Sunrise. It's the Blues Heritage Showcase that originates from Chicago. I'm Steve Cushing, and we're here each week with a vast selection of blues and R&B tunes and all sorts of other great music to try and keep you company through the wee hours of the morning. I guess it's appropriate we started off with Dave Bartholomew, because believe it or not, Dave has a brand new CD out. It's called Dave Bartholomew New Orleans Big Beat, and there's a number of interesting things on here. I thought what we'd pick is this tune. It's called Fats Domino Medley. You may or may not know that not only did Dave Bartholomew accompany Fats Domino on many of his landmark recordings, he also was producer quite a while on many of the Domino records. So here's Dave Bartholomew and his band from 1998, earlier this year, singing a medley of tunes that he made famous with Fats Domino. Then I thought we'd go back, and we don't often play anything by Fats Domino, but somebody on the email asked if I would find some things from New Orleans, so I thought it might be a good excuse to pick out some Fats Domino things. Here we go.

0: right, there's some sides by Fats Domino as well as Dave Bartholomew here. Let's see, we started out the set with a cut from the new Dave Bartholomew CD. The track we listened to was called Bartholomew Domino Medley, and these are sides that Dave Bartholomew produced under Fats Domino's name. That was recorded earlier this year. And again, the CD is called New Orleans Big Beat. That's the name of it. Let's see if we can find out what label it's on. I think it's on Landslide. Hold on, let me grab it here. So we played Disc Jockey. Yeah, Landslide is the name of the label, so you may want to look for that if you're a Dave Bartholomew fan. And then we went back and picked up some sides that, of course, are classics by Fats Domino. We listened to I'm Walkin' from January of 1957, Let the Four Winds Blow from the year 1961, and then from March of 1955, Ain't That a Shame? Fats Domino here on Blues Before Sunrise. It only took us 19 years and 4 months to play records by Fats Domino. We don't often feature him on the... I think we may have played a stray cut or two before when we featured sides by Dave Bartholomew, but that's about as often as I get around to him. And the reason is simply that I don't know much about the New Orleans scene down there, people like Lee Allen and that whole deal. And there are so many people that don't know anything else about blues that play that I just let them go ahead and I stick to what I do. Maybe every once in a while I'll have to work some in from time to time and maybe I can learn about it. You are tuned to Blues Before Sunrise. It's the Blues Heritage Showcase. And just when you thought it was safe to go back in the water...
1: I know I'll find somewhere down here where's our... good morning, daughter.
2: Good morning, sir.
1: Is this your hotel here?
2: Yes, this is a hotel.
1: Well, you see, I'm the reverend.
2: Oh, you're reverend.
1: And we have a Bible meeting down the road down.
2: Oh.
1: And they told me you had some nice rooms down there.
2: Oh, we have lovely rooms here.
1: I'd like to have a nice room right now. How much is your rooms?
2: Our rooms are $350 and up.
1: $350 and up?
2: $350 and up.
1: You have this thing for 50 cents down?
2: You're in the wrong hotel.
1: No, you see, I'm the rev, you know. See, all the sisters getting together, trying to get my money together so I can have a good place to sleep at night, you know.
2: Oh, yeah.
1: Do you have hot and running water?
2: Oh, yes, we have hot and cold water.
1: Oh, yeah. I'm not worrying about that because when it's cold, I don't bathe no hot. Can you come down a little cheaper than for a reverend?
2: Well, I'll tell you what I can do.
1: Uh-huh.
2: Since you're a reverend and you're sending salvation into the people's souls, let you have the room for $1.
1: Oh, bless your heart, sister. Bless your heart. Ooh, you kind of soft, too. You know that, sister? I guess you kind of exercise a whole lot, too, don't you? It looks like you sit down a lot, too, you know.
2: Yeah, but... excuse me. Would you sign the register right here, please?
1: Oh, right here. Right here. Just put my name down there. Yeah, Reverend I Will Eat More. Like this man right down there. Okay, where's my room at, daughter?
2: You go down the hall, go up the steps. The first room on the right is yours.
1: The first room on the right.
2: Uh-huh.
1: That's mine.
2: Uh-huh.
1: Bless your soul, honey. You're a nice daughter.
2: Good night.
1: No, yeah. Look here, sister.
2: Yes?
1: Is you married?
2: No, I'm not married. Why, are you trying to get fresh?
1: No, I just thought I could send a little salvation to your soul. That's all.
2: Come on, baby.
3: This is the place here. Doggone, we all right now. Howdy done.
2: Good morning.
3: Yeah,
2: how are you?
3: See, we're newlyweds.
2: Oh, you're newlyweds.
3: Yeah, I want to get a room for the night.
2: Oh. Well, we have lovely rooms.
3: You have lovely rooms?
2: We even have a bridal suite.
3: You got a bridal suite?
2: Mm-hmm.
3: Oh, baby, you're going to have a bridal suite. Woo! How much is the room tonight, baby?
2: $350 and up.
3: $359?
2: Uh-huh.
3: Okay, we'll have the room right here, baby.
2: Would you sign your name?
3: Yes, ma'am, I sure will sign it right there. Come on, baby, you sign your name. Now, get it all straightened out. Come on, let's go. We ain't got long left.
2: Hey, wait a minute. Come
3: What's
2: on back here. Why are you in such a hurry?
3: What's the matter, madam?
2: Look, you signed your name one thing, and she signed her name another.
3: Yeah, but we're going to get married.
2: Now, this is a respectable hotel, and I don't have none of that in my hotel.
3: But we're going to get married, madam. I got my license right there. See, everything's all right. Come on, baby. We ain't got time.
2: Come back here.
3: I'm going to get married, baby. Now, lady, don't hold me up now. Please, ma'am.
2: Look, wait a minute, sir. Just wait 1 minute. just checked in here.
3: You got a preacher checked in?
2: A preacher checked in here.
3: Uh-huh.
2: And he's upstairs.
3: Yes.
2: Now, I'll call him, and maybe he can marry you since you have your license.
3: We got the license right here.
2: Okay.
3: I got my license in my hand. All right, call the reverend down. Everything's done. We're going to get married right
2: now. Reverend Eatmo.
1: Now, what is it, daughter?
2: Could you come down here for a minute?
1: Coming right on, sister. Yeah, coming right on. We're
3: going to get married right now.
1: Oh, my God.
3: Oh,
1: I knew you'd make up your mind. Come on, I'm ready.
2: Not me. I didn't call you down here for me. We have a couple here that would like to get married.
1: Oh, a couple?
3: Yeah, y'all over here, Reverend.
1: Well, how do you?
3: Yeah, over here.
1: Reverend, I will eat more.
3: Reverend, eat more?
1: Yeah.
3: Well, get me married real quick.
1: Oh,
3: I
1: sure
3: enough. I ain't got long, you know what I'm saying?
1: I ain't got long, yeah.
3: No, I ain't got long.
1: Oh,
3: see?
1: This your bride?
3: Yeah, that's my bride. That's my license. That's my license and everything
1: right
3: there.
1: Oh, this your license, yeah.
3: Yes, sir. Now, hurry up, Reverend. Don't start no mess now.
1: That's all right.
3: Yeah.
1: Look here, daughter. How you come to collect with something like this here, anyhow?
3: Hey, Reverend, wait a minute now. Now, you mind me. Don't jive my wife, you understand?
1: No, I ain't jiving
3: nobody. Well, don't start no jiving.
1: I'm
3: not jiving.
1: I'm not married. Don't worry about
3: it. I'm not skin. Don't start no jiving.
1: Oh, look here, honey. When you count, can you slip around? You know how it is.
3: Hey, Rev. Now, let me tell you something, Rev. You know, I'll get something from you. You know that, don't you? And I don't want you jiving my wife. I told you that. Marry me, and that's all I want you to do.
1: Now, wait a minute,
3: don't
1: son.
3: Don't try to jive my
1: wait
3: wife.
1: Wait a minute, son.
3: What do you mean, wait
1: I'm
3: a
1: the Rev.
3: I don't give a darn what you are. I'll bust you in your nose, Reb. You don't know me now.
1: You talking about getting something from me?
3: Yeah.
1: If you do, you better put it back before I miss it, son. Let me tell you one thing.
3: What's that?
1: I'm a Reb.
3: Yeah.
1: But I carry my blade with me and all. And son, you might hit me.
3: Yeah.
1: But I will preach you into heaven and I'll cut the devil out of you. Come here, let me get you. This is going to cost you $2.
3: $2? All right, Rev. I'll give you $2.
1: Give him the money and
3: thank you. Money. Now, y'all
1: thank
3: set.
1: You. That's all I want to know.
3: All right.
1: Y'all join hands.
3: Join hands, all right.
1: Daughter?
3: Uh-huh.
1: Don't forget what I tell you now.
3: All right, Reverend.
1: Excuse me.
3: Go ahead and marry me. Don't drive my wife.
1: Do you take this man for your lawfully married husband?
2: I do.
3: She do. See, she said that. Yeah. I know she said that.
1: Do you take this woman for your lawfully married wife?
3: You know I'm going to do that, yeah. I'm going to do that, yeah.
1: Well, I now pronounce you man and wife. I hope you fight the rest of your life.
3: Come on, baby. Don't worry
2: about it. I'm saying my first wedding. My goodness.
1: You know one thing, daughter?
2: What?
1: I really appreciate what you did. Getting that wedding for me like that. You know, I just wonder where I was going to get the $2 to pay you in the morning.
2: Anything for the rest.
1: Yeah, you're so nice, my goodness. Yeah. You all right, ain't
2: yeah,
1: you?
2: Yeah, bye-bye.
1: Listen, daughter.
2: Yes?
1: I'm going to be laying out a little warm in the room. The lights will be out. Bring me some little ice water. The lights will be out. The door will be open. Everything will be all right. Don't worry. Just tip on in, yeah?
2: Good night, Rev. I'm telling you, I am getting tired of these people just coming in.
4: I put a stop to all this nonsense.
2: Let me look at the
4: once
2: direction.
4: And for all, doggone it. Pardon me, madam.
2: Yes?
4: Do you have an Eatmore here?
2: Yes, we have a Reverend Eatmore here.
4: Reverend?
2: Why, what business is it of yours?
4: What do you say, Reverend?
2: Reverend Eatmore.
4: Madam, I'm Detective Carrier from the 39th Precinct. That lady, that fellow Reverend, is no more of a Reverend than you are.
2: No?
4: He's called Georgia Slick.
2: Georgia Slick.
4: He's the slickest con man from Georgia all the way down here to Chicago. What room is he in, lady?
2: Right up the steps and turn right. The first door is him.
4: Right up the steps and turn right? I'll put a stop to this.
2: Oh, my
4: nonsense.
2: Goodness. We got crooks in the place.
4: Right, one second right here.
1: Yeah. Who is that?
4: Open up this door, Reverend.
1: Reverend, that you, daughter?
4: This ain't no daughter. It's the police.
1: Oh, my goodness.
4: Come on
1: Wait a minute. Wait a minute, officer.
4: Come on out.
1: Wait a minute. I don't hold it. I'm
4: shut
1: not up now.
4: Just shut
1: I got the good book in my hand. Don't do that now.
4: Madam, is this the fella call himself Reverend Eatmore?
2: Yes, that's Reverend Eatmore.
4: This is Georgia Slim. His cheating days is over. Let's go.
1: Oh, wait a minute. Somebody save the Rev. Save the Rev,
4: come on, Reverend.
1: Save the Rev, Austin. Save the Rev. Save the Rev.
2: Oh, my goodness. If he's not a reverend, then that couple isn't married. And they got to get out of my hotel. Hey, Mr. and Mrs. Pygmy.
5: Yes, ma'am.
2: Come on down here.
5: No, not right now.
2: Come on down here right now.
3: All right, come on, baby. Get up out of bed. Come on, everything's all right. Come on, baby. Don't worry about nothing. Just stay right there. Everything's all right. I don't understand. What's the matter? What's wrong with you, lady? What's wrong with you? Yeah, I seen them like it all my life. Now, why y'all act like that? No, darn well, we all right. What's the matter, lady? What's wrong, madam? What's the matter?
2: You two are not married.
3: Yes, we're married. We got married right in front of you, right here with the preacher. You were there. We got married.
2: Yes, I was a witness, but you two are not married. You got to get out of
3: here. Well, why we ain't married, lady? Tell me now.
2: Because the guy that married you was no more of a reverend than you are.
3: He ain't no preacher?
2: No.
3: No?
2: The detective came in here and carried him out just a minute ago, and you better go the same way.
3: Ain't this a darn shame?
2: What?
6: Do you mean we're not married?
2: No, you're not married.
3: Oh, shoot, darn late now. Come on, baby.
7: Well, I'm going down to Hogan's Alley. What'd you say? Where's that? Hogan's Alley is in Cleveland, man, right there on 61st Street. Just listen.

0: There's Cecil Gant from the year 1945. Peace and Love was the name of that ballad. Before that, one of his hits, a thing called Hogan's Alley from the year 1947. And we started that set with Big Meat Markham and Company, including Baby Seals, captured live at the Regal Theater here in Chicago back in December of 1965. I'm Steve Cushing, and you're tuned to Blues Before Sunrise.
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0: 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If you'd like to be on it, it's very simple to do. Please send your name and address to Blues Before Sunrise, Post Office Box 272, Forest Park, Illinois, and the zip code is 60130. Once again, to Blues Before Sunrise, Post Office Box 272, Forest Park, Illinois, and the zip code is 60130. We've got a couple of events coming up later in the year. We've got a musical event in November at Legends here in Chicago, and then our film festival early in December. And the way to keep on top of that one, find out when the specific dates are, is to get on our mailing list. And we particularly urge those of you in Chicago who will come out to see our events to get on our mailing list, if you will, please. It is Blues Before Sunrise. I'm Steve Cushing. It's the Blues Heritage Showcase. We're going to go back and pick up a handful of recordings by classic blues singer Alberta Hunter, but let's start off the set with Charlie Spand on piano.

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0: There's a set of sides by Alberta Hunter, and none of them ever played before on our program. First, we started out with a side by Charlie Spann. It ran short of 2 minutes because I don't think the record ever finished. It's called Breakdown. It was never issued by the Paramount label, and that's how much of the record exists at this point. It never did finish, even on the original recording. It's from September of 1929. Charlie Spann on piano and vocal. Then Alberta Hunter, from February of 1927, Mike Jackson on piano, I'm Down Right Now. From September 1922, we had Alberta's version of Lonesome Monday Morning Blues with Sam Wooding and his orchestra. Then Fletcher Henderson accompanied on Vampin' Brown, recorded in February of 1923. And finally, Alberta Hunter teamed with the religious group Elkins Payne Quartet with an October 1923 recording, If the Rest of the World Don't Want You, Go Home to Your Mom and Your Dad.
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1: Amen.
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1: Amen.
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1: Amen.
0: Have

0: From February 1954, there are the Chosen Gospel Singers, a group that included Lou Rawls, and I'm going back with him when he comes, rounding out our gospel set. A sermon by the Reverend W.M. Mosley from November of 1931, Preachers, Stay Out of Widows' Houses. And we let off our gospel set with the Silverleaf Quartet of Norfolk, Virginia, with a February of 1930 recording, The Beautiful Lamp.
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0: It is Blues Before Sunrise. It's the Blues Heritage Showcase. I'm Steve Cushing. We'd like to say hi to the folks listening on WLSU in La Crosse, Wisconsin. Thanks for tuning to the program. We hope you listen on a regular basis, and we hope you'll tell your friends about the program. We're going to wrap up the hour with just a taste of this by Eddie Miller on piano.

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Hey, there's Lil Green. We haven't heard from Lil in quite some time. Thought we were way overdue, so thought we'd lead off the hour with a side there. That's from January 1941. And I Won't Sell My Love, with Big Bill Brunzi on guitar, Simeon Henry on piano, and Ransom Nolan on the bass. Lil Green recorded for the Bluebird label, and it gets us started on this hour of Blues Before Sunrise. It's the Blues Heritage Showcase. The program originates from Chicago. I'm Steve Cushing, and we're here with you each week at the same time to blow the dust off of some of the forgotten sounds in Blues Heritage. For those of you who listen on a regular basis, well, you know what the program's all about. For those of you who might happen to be stumbling across us for the first time, we invite you to stick with us and listen to some of the sides here. You know, if you're one of those folks like me that just gets frustrated, gets tired, gets disgusted with contemporary culture and all the hype that seems to go with it, this is a really great resting place. You can get away from some of the hype for a while and listen to some of the things that have gone down in years gone by. With that thought in mind, we'll dig into this next set. We've got three silver throats here. We've got three of the gruffest voices in all the blues. We've got Charlie Patton, Petey Wheatstraw, and Tommy McLennan with an extended set here. Let's start it off with Charlie Patton, the founding father of Delta Blues.

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0: Well, we stumbled into sort of a wild and unruly corner of blues there, didn't we? Charlie Patton, Petey Wheatstraw, and Tommy McLennan. Again, three of the roughest voices in all of blues. Charlie Patton, the founding father of Delta Blues, with Sides from May of 1930. The Moon Going Down and Bird's Nest on the Ground, with Charlie Patton on guitar and vocal, and Henry Brown featured there on a second guitar. Then Petey Wheatstraw from November of 1930, and Ain't It a Pity and a Shame, and Don't Hang My Clothes on No Barbed Wire Line. And while I was listening to that, I was thinking what a great sing-along that would be, because I don't think anybody in the world could understand what it was that Charlie, or what it was Petey Wheatstraw was singing. He was accompanied there by Charlie Jordan on guitar. Petey Wheatstraw from November 1930. And we followed up with a pair of sides by Tommy McLennan, who was there on guitar and vocal, and an unknown bass player, probably Alfred Elkins. First from September 1941, we had the Deep Blue Sea Blues, and then from May of 1940, we had a tune called My Little Girl. Charlie Patton, Petey Wheatstraw, and Tommy McLennan here on Blues Before Sunrise.
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0: 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And Kramer is spelled with a C. You can also find all sorts of other interesting things there. We've got a sound bite from me, for those of you who haven't heard my voice. Okay, that lets everybody hear out. Also, we've got a great archival photo there of Tampa Red. We've got a list of stations that carry the show, and we also have this week's playlist, all the tunes, all the artists, in the order in which they're heard. In fact, I'd be real interested in hearing from those of you that are going to sample the simulcast on the Internet and see what you think, and get back to me by email, if you will. All right. Time for us to get back to music. It's the hour that we feature the pre-war recordings, and we're going to go down to San Antonio and listen to blues pianist Andy Boy.

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0: There is George Bullet Williams, one of the pioneering harmonica players, with a recording from May of 1928. He calls that The Escaped Convict, and for final punctuation, he had that little trill there at the end. George Bullet Williams. Before that, Ed Andrews recorded in Atlanta back in April of 1924, and Time Ain't Gonna Make Me Stay, and actually, I was listening to the lyrics, and I think somebody may have been mixed up. I think he was actually singing Crying Ain't Gonna Make Me Stay. And somebody just couldn't make out what the lyrics were. Before that, we had Country Oddity, a fellow by the name of Free Zone, and the Indian Squaw Blues from June of 1929. Yeah, it got pretty obscure here, didn't we? And we started out with Andy Boy, blues pianist and vocalist out of San Antonio. It's a recording from February of 1937, The Evil Blues. And it happens right here on Blues Before Sunrise.
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0: 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This is the hour when we play the pre-war recordings. 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We've got another set coming up, and we're going to start out with a couple of blues pianists. First, Speckled Red, and then we'll listen to a later recording by Walter Davis.

me. You won't do nothing wrong. 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

0: do no wrong. 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

I'm

0: And there we had Madeline James and a thing called the Longtime Blues. From February 1930, Judson Brown was there on the piano. And that rounds out our set. Let's see, we'll go to the top and we'll work our way through them in the order in which they were heard. We started out with Speckled Red from December of 1938 and the St. Louis Stomp Speckled Red on piano and vocal. Robert Lee McCoy, who later became known as Robert Nighthawk, was there on guitar. And Willie Hatcher was there on the mandolin. Then Walter Davis, one of his later recordings, this for the Bullet label out of Nashville, a 1949 side, Wonder What I'm Doing Wrong, Walter Davis piano and vocal. We went way back to October of 1902, long before the first blues record was recorded. This was the Dinwiddie Colored Quartet on a little Monarch Victor lateral recording that just, in the old days, the records didn't have recordings on both sides. Most of the time they had a record on one side. And I suspect that this may have been smaller than a regular 10-inch 78. In any case, the name of the tune was called Poor Moaner. Poor Moaner. All right. Dinwiddie Colored Quartet. Otis Harris after that, and the Waking Blues from December of 1928. Otis Harris out of Texas. And that brought us around to Madeline James and the Longtime Blues here on Blues Before Sunrise.
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0: The program is Blues Before Sunrise. It's broadcast from Chicago. I'm Steve Cushing here with you through the wee hours of the morning. We'd like to say hi to the folks who are listening on KDLL in Kenai, Alaska. Thanks for tuning to the program. Hope that you listen on a regular basis, and we hope that you'll tell your friends about the program and all the great sounds that can be heard here. We've got time for just a taste of one more. We're going to call on Sam Townsend out of Memphis. This is from April of 1930, and he calls it Lily Kimball.

0: Coming up next on the BBC World Service, Dear Daughter with me, Namulanta Kombo. I'll be talking to Bella, who lives in Dubai. And for her, parenting hasn't always been easy.
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0: At an Indonesian boarding school, students are taught to hear and obey. 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
2: BBC News with Moira Alderson. A major incident has been declared in Britain around a Royal Air Force base that hosts a permanent United States contingent. Several men have been arrested on suspicion of explosives offences. The base at Fairford in southwest England has been used by Washington to launch attacks against Iran. In North

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0: Coming up on The Happy Pod, meet some of the medical team behind a new rapid test which takes brain tumour diagnosis time from weeks to hours. It means patients can start treatment sooner and are spared waiting results. Also, One Island's first baby since 1992, a woman's successful social media appeal for a kidney, and the six-year-old breaking history with a Rubik's Cube. All of that and more uplifting stories after this news summary.
1: BBC News with Moira Alderson. British police have declared a major incident near a Royal Air Force base that hosts a permanent United States contingent. Police were alerted to three suspicious vehicles seen driving towards the base. Five men have been arrested on suspicion of explosives offences and terrorism-related charges. Police in South Africa are searching for gunmen who killed at least 27 people in two mass shootings that took place within hours of each other. Gun violence is common in the country, often fuelled by gang rivalry. Pope Leo, who's visiting France, has urged bishops to keep up the battle against sexual abuse of children by the clergy. He later told crowds gathered in Lourdes that the Roman Catholic Church must heal what he called deep wounds inflicted from within. Yemen's Iranian-backed Houthis say seven people have been killed and 40 others have been injured in a strike on a market in Taiz province. But Yemen's internationally recognised government said its forces had targeted a Houthi military camp and vehicles in the same area. Iran's Revolutionary Guards say they've seized a US underwater drone in the Strait of Hormuz. State media reported that the drone was being used for espionage and added that the drone was now being examined by data recovery experts. Thailand has declared special public holidays on Monday and Tuesday in the capital, Bangkok, and three surrounding provinces due to heavy rainfall and flooding. Officials said the measure was aimed at reducing travel and easing

Weekend Edition is a production of NPR News, which is solely responsible for its content. 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

0: The health technology company Aura is planning to become publicly traded this week, and it's slated to be one of this year's biggest IPOs. The company says its smart rings can track more than 50 health metrics and that its users have doubled for 2 years straight.
1: I think we run the risk of confusing data as a proxy for health.
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I'm Janine Herbst with these headlines. In the Northeast, tens of thousands are without power, and at least one person died as the slow-moving and powerful nor'easter continues to make its way up the coast. It's unleashed heavy rains and strong winds, leading to flooding. The National Weather Service says the storm, reaching from the mid-Atlantic through the Northeast, will continue for several days. In the UK, police arrested several men in connection to explosives found near a UK base that's used by the US military to launch strikes against Iran. Dozens of homes have been evacuated. And Ping Ping and Fu Shuang, a male and female giant panda, are on their way to the Atlanta Zoo, part of China's panda diplomacy program. The six-year-olds will stay for 10 years. I'm Janine Herbst, NPR News.

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1: 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An effective approach is setting boundaries on screen time for the whole family and having open conversations.
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Taking a look at the weather in Homer. For today, showers likely, mainly after 4 p.m. Mostly cloudy, the high near 53, east wind around 5 miles per hour. For tonight, showers likely, mainly before 10 p.m. Cloudy, the low around 39, calm wind becoming northeast around 5 miles per hour. In Seward today, rain before 1 p.m., then showers after 1 p.m., high near 48, south wind 5 to 10 miles per hour. For tonight, showers with a low around 39, calm wind becoming north around 5 miles per hour after midnight. The sun will rise in Homer today at 8:02 a.m., sunset will be at 7:49 p.m. That's a total of 11 hours and 47 minutes of daylight with a loss of 5 minutes and 18 seconds. Sunrise tomorrow will be at 8:05 a.m. The sun rose in Seward today at 7:54 a.m. Sunset will be at 7:41 p.m. That's a total of 11 hours and 47 minutes of daylight with a loss of 5 minutes and 24 seconds. Sunrise tomorrow will be at 7:56 a.m. For the marine weather forecast today, the synopsis for the North Gulf Coast, Kodiak Island waters, and Cook Inlet. A 990 millibar low 50 nautical miles east northeast of Kodiak Sunday morning moves to 100 nautical miles east of Kodiak Sunday night. The low weakens to 996 millibar while moving to 180 nautical miles southeast of Middleton Island through Tuesday morning. For Kachemak Bay today, east wind 10 knots in the morning, becoming variable less than 10 knots, east 2 feet with rain showers. Tonight, variable wind 10 knots except variable 10 knots in the outer bay, seas 2 feet with rain showers. Monday, north wind 10 knots in the morning, becoming variable less than 10 knots, seas 2 feet. For Coconut, north of Calgon Island today, east wind 10 knots, becoming northeast 15 knots in the afternoon, seas 4 feet. Tonight, northeast wind 15 knots, seas 4 feet. Monday, north wind 10 knots in the morning, becoming variable less than 10 knots, seas 3 feet, subsiding to 1 foot in the afternoon. For Cook and Calgon Island, Point Beauty today, east wind 10 knots, becoming northeast 15 knots in the afternoon, seas 3 feet with rain showers. Tonight, north wind 20 knots, seas 5 feet. Monday, north wind 15 knots in the morning, becoming variable less than 10 knots, seas 3 feet. For Shelikof Strait, today southwest wind 15 knots, seas 3 feet with rain showers. Tonight, northwest wind 15 knots, seas 3 feet. Monday, northwest wind 20 knots, seas 4 feet. For Barren Isles East, today variable wind 10 knots, seas 6 feet. Tonight, northeast wind 15 knots, seas 4 feet. Monday, northwest wind 20 knots, seas 5 feet. For West Barren Isles, including Kemishtak Bay, today southeast wind 15 knots, seas 3 feet. Tonight, northwest wind 20 knots, seas 4 feet. Monday, northwest wind 20 knots, seas 5 feet. For Resurrection Bay, today south wind 10 knots, seas 2 feet with widespread rain showers. Tonight, north wind 10 knots, increasing to 15 knots after midnight, seas 3 feet with rain showers. Monday, north wind 15 knots, seas 3 feet. And lastly, for Cape Clear to point out to 15 nautical miles today, variable wind 10 knots, seas 7 feet with rain showers. Tonight, northeast wind 15 knots, seas 5 feet with widespread rain showers. And Monday, north wind 20 knots, seas 5 feet.

0: 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I'm Aisha Roscoe.
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2: 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Taking a look at the weather in Homer. For today, showers likely mainly after 4 p.m. Mostly cloudy, the high near 53, east wind around 5 miles per hour. For tonight, showers likely mainly before 10 p.m. Cloudy, the low around 39. Calm wind becoming northeast around 5 miles per hour. For today in Seward, rain before 1 p.m., then showers after 1 p.m., high near 48, south wind 5 to 10 miles per hour. For tonight, showers with a low around 39, calm wind becoming north around 5 miles per hour after midnight. The next high tide in Seldovia will be at 3:34 p.m. at 20.9 feet, low tide will be at 9:48 p.m. at negative 2.5 feet. The next high tide in Seward will be at 2:16 p.m. at 11.9 feet. Low tide will be at 8:37 p.m. at negative 0.7 feet. Thank you and have a good morning.

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1: Tamai, welcome to the Suchtstun Word of the Week. Khongkuta Suchbeani Ulochbet Suchtstun. Suchtstun is the language of the Suchbek people. Hua unachone Suchtstun litnauk ngachbet. Here is the Suchtstun word we are learning. Aganak, day. Aganak, day. Matagami taknach baut aganagat. This time of year, the days are the longest. Matagami taknach baut aganagat. This time of year, the days are the longest. Aganak, day. Aganak, day. Koyana ilaglota Suchtstun litnaugaluzi. Thank you all for joining us and learning the Suchtstun word of the week. Agunlkitsuai. Don't forget it.
2: I'm Janine Herbst with these headlines. In the Northeast, tens of thousands are without power, and at least one person died as the slow-moving and powerful nor'easter continues to make its way up the coast. It's unleashed heavy rains and strong winds, leading to flooding. The National Weather Service says the storm, reaching from the mid-Atlantic through the Northeast, will continue for several days. In the UK, police arrested several men in connection to explosives found near a UK base that's used by the US military to launch strikes against Iran. Dozens of homes have been evacuated. And Ping Ping and Fu Shuang, a male and female giant panda, are on their way to the Atlanta Zoo, part of China's panda diplomacy program. The six-year-olds will stay for 10 years. I'm Janine Herbst, NPR News.

Friends of the Homer Public Library. This week, I'm highlighting the Friends of the Homer Public Library. It is September 27th, and I want to get the word out that next Friday evening, October 2nd, 2026, between 6 and 8 p.m., is the members-only kickoff for the Fall Book Plant and Pop-Up Sale. This is one of the Friends' most important fundraising events. 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This last will include earrings of all types, kit bags, coin purses, bookmarks, pins, and so much more. Are you thinking about Christmas yet? So many fabulous items for gift-giving and stocking stuffers will be available. Who doesn't love gifting and receiving a great book, a healthy plant, earrings, bookmarks, or more? The Homer Library is at the center of this town, bringing our community together. Did you know we recently celebrated the 20th anniversary of the Homer Library moving into the building on Hazel Street? The Friends directly support the library's mission through funding of author visits, the Story Walk, Bob the Bookmobile, Reading Between the Lines, the Summer Reading Program, the Lit Lineup, just to name a few of the programs they support. Becoming a member of the Friends helps to support all their good work. There are also many opportunities to volunteer with the Friends. Some opportunities can be one-offs, helping out at the twice-a-year book, plant, and pop-up sales. Others offer longer commitment opportunities. 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Consider becoming part of the Reading Between the Lines team. This can be a one-off opportunity where you highlight a single, much-loved book or resource owned by the library, or become part of the regular roster. How about becoming active as a member of the Friends of the Library Board? 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Not yet a member and are interested in having access to the best selections? Worry not. Volunteers will be on hand at the front door to sign up new members on Friday evening, October 2nd. This will give you immediate access to the sale beginning at 6 p.m. Not able to join at this time? Please join us Saturday, October 3rd, for the Open to the Public Sale, which will run between 10 a.m. to 6 p.m. We take cash and local checks. Sorry, no cards or electronic payment options. These options charge fees, which takes away from the money we are raising to support library programming. Please consider attending this event, supporting the Friends and the library, while at the same time scoring great books, an amazing variety of healthy plants, or selecting items at the pop-up table. You will get a start on your holiday shopping, all at amazingly reasonable prices. 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Thank you and happy reading.

0: What's shaking Alaska? Welcome to your seismic update from across the state for the week of September 23rd. I'm Austin Holland with the Alaska Earthquake Center, where we monitor ground shaking 24/7. Over the past week, we recorded about 550 earthquakes. The largest was a magnitude 6.5 on September 17th in the Aleutians west of Nikolsky, which is about halfway between Adak and Unalaska. Only 8 people reported how much shaking they felt to the U.S. Geological Survey Did You Feel It website. Reports range from 160 to 250 miles away from the epicenter, with shaking intensity levels from 2 to 3, which translates as weak shaking with no damage. The term magnitude is widely known, but shaking intensity that people experience is actually far more relevant. A magnitude 6.5 earthquake in Mexico earlier this year caused building damage, landslides, and deaths. People reported shaking intensities up to 7 associated with moderate damage. Many factors influence how strongly a region or individual feels shaking, and magnitude is only one of them. There are tens of thousands of earthquakes in Alaska every year, most of which no one feels. Reporting your experiences during an earthquake can help scientists improve our understanding of earthquake hazards. To learn more about earthquakes in Alaska, visit earthquake.alaska.edu.
1: I'm Janine Herbst with these headlines. At least one person is dead in New York City as the powerful nor'easter slams the northeast with heavy rains leading to flooding along with strong

0: You're listening to Weekend Edition from NPR News. I'm Aisha Roscoe.
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It's just about 10 a.m. Here's the Bush Lines.

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In the lost and found lost, a set of keys, including a Toyota car key and fob between East Skyline and SVT. 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Bush lines and information lines can be heard weekdays at 9 a.m. and 1 and 7 p.m. and on weekends at 10 a.m. and 1 and 7 p.m. To add or remove anything, call 907-235-7721.

Taking a look at the weather in Homer. For today, showers likely mainly after 4 p.m. Mostly cloudy, the high near 53, east wind around 5 miles per hour. For tonight, showers likely mainly before 10 p.m. Cloudy, the low around 39, calm wind becoming northeast around 5 miles per hour. For today, answered rain before 1 p.m., then showers after 1 p.m., high near 48, south wind 5 to 10 miles per hour. For tonight, showers with a low around 39, calm wind becoming north around 5 miles per hour after midnight. For the marine weather forecast today, the synopsis for the North Gulf Coast, Kodiak Island waters, and Cook Inlet. A 990 millibar low, 50 nautical miles east-northeast of Kodiak Sunday morning, moves to 100 nautical miles east of Kodiak Sunday night. The low weakens to 996 millibar, while moving to 180 nautical miles southeast of Middleton Island through Tuesday morning. For Kachemak Bay today, east wind 10 knots in the morning, becoming variable less than 10 knots, seas 2 feet with rain showers. Tonight, variable wind 10 knots, except variable 10 knots in the outer bay, seas 2 feet with rain showers. Monday, north wind 10 knots in the morning, becoming variable less than 10 knots, seas 2 feet. For Cook Inlet, north of Calgon Island today, east wind 10 knots, becoming northeast 15 knots in the afternoon, seas 4 feet. Tonight, northeast wind 15 knots, seas 4 feet. Monday, north wind 10 knots in the morning, becoming variable less than 10 knots, seas 3 feet, subsiding to 1 feet in the afternoon. For Cook Inlet, Calgon Island, Point Beatty today, east wind 10 knots, becoming northeast 15 knots in the afternoon, seas 3 feet with rain showers. Tonight, north wind 20 knots, seas 5 feet. Monday, north wind 15 knots in the morning, becoming variable less than 10 knots, seas 3 feet. For Shelikof Strait, today, southwest wind 15 knots, seas 3 feet with rain showers. Tonight, northwest wind 15 knots, seas 3 feet. Monday, northwest wind 20 knots, seas 4 feet. For Brunel's East, today, variable wind 10 knots, seas 6 feet. Tonight, northeast wind 15 knots, seas 4 feet. Monday, northwest wind 20 knots, seas 5 feet. For West Brunel's, including Kemishak Bay, today, southeast wind 15 knots, seas 3 feet. Tonight, northwest wind 20 knots, seas 4 feet. Monday, northwest wind 20 knots, seas 5 feet. For Resurrection Bay, today, south wind 10 knots, seas 2 feet with widespread rain showers. Tonight, north wind 10 knots, increasing to 15 knots after midnight. Seas 3 feet with rain showers. Monday, north wind 15 knots, seas 3 feet. And lastly, for Cape Clear to go point out to 15 nautical miles today, variable wind 10 knots, seas 7 feet with rain showers. Tonight, northeast wind 15 knots, seas 5 feet with widespread rain showers. Monday, north wind 20 knots, seas 5 feet. The sun rose in Homer today at 8:02 a.m. Sunset will be at 7:49 p.m. That's a total of 11 hours and 47 minutes of daylight with a loss of 5 minutes and 18 seconds. Sunrise tomorrow will be at 8:05 a.m. The sun rose in Seward today at 7:54 a.m. Sunset will be at 7:41 p.m. That's a total of 11 hours and 47 minutes of daylight with a loss of 5 minutes and 24 seconds. Sunrise tomorrow will be at 7:56 a.m.

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For more information, call the Homer Council on the Arts at 907-235-4288. We're coming up on 10:06. Sunday Baroque is next. Good morning.

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1: This is Sunday Baroque, supported by Newport Mansions, protecting, preserving, and presenting an exceptional collection of house museums and landscapes in one of the most historically intact cities in America, Newport, Rhode Island, newportmansions.org. In 1557, Spanish organist and composer Luis Venegas de Enestrosa compiled his new book for keyboard, harp, and vihuela, and they were transcribed songs and dances by some of his 16th century contemporaries. Andrew Lawrence King and the Harp Consort play some of the anonymous music in that book.

0: Andrew Lawrence King and the Harp Consort played a suite of 16th century music compiled by Spanish organist Luis Venegas de Enestrosa. A cup of coffee, your favorite chair, and Sunday Baroque. 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
0: Sunday Baroque is supported by the Friends of Sunday Baroque, whose contributors include Lynn Walther of Lake Grove, New York, and the Mohrer Family Foundation in loving memory of Gil Mohrer. One of Santiago de Murcia's jobs was as master of guitar to the Spanish Queen Maria Luisa of Savoy, and he was a Spaniard. But his music was so popular that some of his manuscripts made their way to New Spain, otherwise known as Mexico. Using a Baroque guitar, Paul Odette is featured playing a suite by Santiago de Murcia.

Guitarist Paul Odette with guitarists Pat O'Brien and Steve Player performed a guitar suite by Spanish composer Santiago de Murcia, who lived from 1673 until 1739. Juan Gutiérrez de Padilla was born nearly a century earlier. The Spanish composer traveled from Spain to Mexico, where he worked at Puebla Cathedral as a singer, viol player, instrument maker, and a composer. "My harp is turned to grieving" is the translation of this Latin sacred work by Juan Gutiérrez de Padilla, sung by Chanticleer.

0: Joseph Jennings led Chanticleer singing Versa est in luctum, My Harp is Turned to Grieving, by Juan Gutierrez de Padilla, a Spanish composer who made his career in Mexico in the early 18th century. You can look up more about the music or hear today's show again later this week on our website. There is also more about Hispanic Heritage Month there. It is sundaybaroque.org.
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Antonio Soler was a fascinating 18th century Spanish musician. He was a monk who spent virtually his entire life within his monastery while quietly composing around 300 pieces. About 150 of them were keyboard sonatas, and pianist Gerardo Tessonnier plays two of them.

From his newly released album of keyboard sonatas by Spanish musician and monk Antonio Soler, pianist Gerardo Tesonier played sonatas number 39 and number 84. Gaspar Sanz lived about a century earlier and was a multifaceted Spanish composer, guitarist, organist, and the author of some instructional books on music, too. Ludovico's band plays a suite of tunes by Gaspar Sanz.

Ludovico's band played a suite of pieces composed by the versatile 17th century Spanish composer, guitarist, and instructional book author Gaspar Sanz. Sunday Baroque is produced at WSHU in Fairfield, Connecticut, and funded by the Richard P. Garmany Fund at Hartford Foundation for Public Giving, providing support to institutions that are committed to enriching lives in Connecticut, including the Hartford Symphony Orchestra and Connecticut Forest and Parks Association. Our production team is Julie Ferdino, Jennifer Basher, Sabrina Garone, Ann Lopez, and Lexi Perinol. I'm Suzanne Bona, and this is Sunday Baroque.

Hello, my name is Chloe Robertson, a 15-year-old bassoonist from Rockville, Maryland, and today I will be performing the fourth movement of the Foch Bassoon Sonata in C major with pianist Dasha Gabay, here on From the Top. I hope you enjoy.

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1: Hello, my name is Leila Mostaghimi. I'm 16 years old, and I play the clarinet. Today, I'm going to be playing the second movement of the second Brahms Sonata for clarinet and piano. Here on From the Top.

0: I'm joined now by Leila Mostaghimi, our 16-year-old clarinetist who just performed that gorgeous Brahms. She's from Newton, Massachusetts. I'm Peter Dugan. I was at the piano. Leila, I adore that piece, but I have to say, I've only ever played it with violists. Thank you for bringing it on its original instrument.
1: Yeah, I love playing that piece. I think that it's really fun to like capture like the appassionato like feeling of the, it's almost like a stormy, like very characteristic of Brahms. It was really fun bringing that to life with you.
0: Tell me about your rich musical life.
1: I've really enjoyed just playing music in general, regardless of the instrument. I find that like when you're performing live and you're just truly in the moment and you just feel like free and you're truly into the music, you reach the point where it like transcends the instrument. And that's ultimately my goal. Another thing that I've been doing a lot recently is I've been playing a lot of jazz, which I've also found to be really fun. For a while, I would say that I was very much resistant. I was very much like a purebred classical musician.
0: Wow.
1: And I was very much opposed to being involved in any other sort of music. But last year, we played this piece called The Mooch by Duke Ellington.
0: Oh, yeah.
1: And
0: I know that tune.
1: For me, it was the first time that I really had something like that. And initially, I was like, this is like, what am I doing here? Like why, how did I end up here? But I really like got into it. And by the end of the year, I think the way that we approached it was so different than the beginning of the year. And it was just like inspiring transformation, I feel.
0: Let's go back now to the beginning of your musical journey. How did things all start?
1: So I started piano when I was 5 years old. And I still have the same piano teacher that I did when I was five. Like she's
0: wow.
1: really a great musical like mentor in my life. And then I started playing clarinet when I was seven. Our teacher was reading us a book, and it was a book about the blues. It was fully a book about jazz, and I didn't even register that until many years later.
0: Wow.
1: But in the book, there was a little boy, and he decided that he wanted to play the clarinet, and he asked his parents to get a clarinet, and he started playing clarinet. And I remember looking at that book, and then after that being like, I want to do that. So I asked my parents, like, hey, can I start playing clarinet? And they were very surprised. I think they anticipated that when I was going to pick up an instrument other than piano, it would have been violin or like some other instrument. So clarinet was kind of a unique choice. But it's very funny because when I started playing, I was very much a classical player. And looking back at that, I find that very interesting.
0: That is interesting. So since then, you've also picked up alto saxophone.
1: Yes. I play a lot of soprano sax as well, and then flute.
0: Wow.
1: Yeah.
0: Okay, well, having established all of that, who is Leila Mostaghimi, the artist?
1: That's it. It's a really big question. I would say that like my faith and everything, like I'm part of the Baha'i faith. It's like this religion that believes in the oneness of humanity and like the unity of

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In the lost and found lost a set of keys, including a Toyota car key and fob. 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

0: We're coming up on 101 Travel with Rick Steves is next after news headlines. Good afternoon.
1: BBC News with Govinda Gill. Counterterrorism police in Britain are investigating a major incident near a Royal Air Force base that's used by the United States as a forward operating location, including to launch strikes on Iran. Five men have been arrested on explosives and terror charges. President Trump said they had planned to do significant damage to the base. Police say they received a call during the night about three suspicious vehicles driving towards the Fairford base in southern England. The chief constable of Gloucestershire Police, Maggie Blythe, confirmed that her officers had made the arrests.
2: These arrests will no doubt have caused some shock and anxiety, and we want those living locally to RAF Fairford and across Gloucestershire to be sure and to know that as agencies we're working closely together to support them. A cordon remains in place around the vehicles and around 85 households are currently unable to return to their homes.
1: Serbia's President Aleksandar Vučić has announced his resignation, ending his second and final term and paving the way for early presidential elections. They must be held within 90 days. Thomas Becker reports.
3: The Serbian constitution prohibits Mr. Vučić from running for a third term, but he has made clear he will instead run as his party's candidate for prime minister in October's parliamentary elections. It pits the populist Progressive Party of Mr. Vučić against an anti-corruption movement. The snap poll was a key demand of student-led protests sparked by the collapse of a concrete canopy at Novi Sad railway station in 2024, which was widely blamed on corruption. A win would allow Mr. Vučić to form yet another government and remain the dominant figure in Serbian politics.
1: Expedition teams in Nepal say two bodies have been recovered from the site of an avalanche that struck a Himalayan peak close to the border with Tibet. Ambarasan Ethiarajan has more details.
4: Basically, a foreign team is expected to come in the first week of October. So this team was sent, all of them Nepali nationals, to prepare the base camp, maintain the route, and also fix the rope all the way up to the peak. And this morning there was a huge avalanche, and according to several expedition teams, up to 14 people are said to be missing. What we understand, according to various Nepali media reports, that they had recovered some bodies, but the condition of other missing climbers and support staff, it's not very clear.
1: Voters in Switzerland have overwhelmingly rejected a proposal that would have introduced a stricter interpretation of traditional Swiss neutrality. Just over 70% of voters in a referendum opposed an initiative to ban Switzerland from imposing sanctions unless they're approved by the United Nations. BBC News. The authorities in southern Ukraine say the military has used drones to deliver 4 tons of humanitarian aid to a village occupied by Russia. The governor of Kherson described the operation in Oleshki as one of the largest of its kind. Ukraine's government says people there are in a dire state and have no access to food, medicine and basic necessities. Israel says it's revoking the status of Dutch diplomats in Ramallah in the occupied West Bank in response to the Netherlands banning imports originating in Israeli settlements in the Palestinian territory. Israel's foreign minister said the status of the representatives would expire in 7 days. Steve Jackson reports.
5: The Netherlands is the latest of a growing list of countries to incur Israel's wrath over measures designed to punish violence by settlers against Palestinians in the West Bank. Earlier this month, Israel closed the British consulate in East Jerusalem after the UK announced a similar ban and sanctions on illegal settlements. France and Canada have also banned imports from these settler communities. The Dutch ban came into force last week, but Israel's ambassador to the Netherlands warned that it would have unintended negative consequences for Palestinians, as well as for settlers.
1: South African police have found another body in the city of Springs, east of Johannesburg, bringing to 11 the number of dead women discovered in the area in just 2.5 months. The killings have rocked South Africa, where gender-based violence remains endemic, despite years of government pledges to tackle it. A tense football match is taking place between Ireland and Israel in Hungary. Irish players voted to go ahead with the European Nations League tie despite calls that they should boycott it because of Israel's war in Gaza. The Irish team are wearing black armbands in honour of those killed in the conflict. That's the latest. BBC News.
6: This is Mill Street Radio from PRX. I'm your host, Christopher Kimball. Alexis Nicole Nelson is an expert forager. That means when she finds wood ear, a tree fungus, she starts dreaming of dessert.
7: When I see how, like, wibbly wobbly fresh wood ears are growing off of a decaying log, the first thing that I thought of was candy.
6: Later in the show, Alexis Nicole Nelson returns with stories from finding her groceries in the woods. But first, it's my latest interview with Arianna Pasquini. Last year, she gave us a food tour of Rome. Today, she's back to share what Romans actually cook at home. Arianna, welcome back to Milk Street.
8: Thank you so much, Chris. I'm excited. It's always a pleasure to be back with you.
6: So a few years ago, you took me around Rome, where to shop, where to eat. But today, I'd like you to show me the other side of Rome, the personal side. Like, how do you cook on a Tuesday night? You told me you basically eat pasta and vegetables. So, you know, first of all, the pasta in Rome is mostly dried pasta, right?
8: Si. For me, it would be dry pasta mostly, because fresh pasta, either egg or non-egg fresh pasta, is mostly from the north. And for me, it's pasta and vegetables because I love pasta very much. But also, let's say for, you know, the house economy, eating pasta and vegetables is very affordable. But pasta with vegetables, I mean that you cook the pasta with the vegetables. So there is some sort of technique in there. It's not as simple as it sounds.
6: So let's talk about that. So we don't tend to cook things with the pasta here. So are you just timing it properly to add vegetables to the pasta cooking water, depending upon how long it takes? Or how are you cooking it together?
8: I will give you examples that became very popular to make even in Rome, but they are originally from Neapolitan cuisine, because we hybridated a little bit all the regional cuisines together and meshed that up. So we cook pasta together with peas when it's season, fresh peas. But you can use the frozen one. I mean, it's legit, the good brands. And pasta with potatoes, which I guess the cheapest thing you could possibly have, and it's delicious. Or pasta with lentils, or pasta with chickpeas, or pasta with pumpkin during the winter time, which is my favorite. Now, all these pastas, they have a characteristic. They are cooked with a technique that I would call risottata, meaning that you cook the pasta as you cook risotto in the pan where you have done the sauce. You prep the soffritto and the vegetables, let's say the pumpkin. Okay, that goes very well with garlic instead of onion and some extra virgin olive oil. When the pumpkin is soft, you add the pasta, the dry pasta, and then you cook it with the soffritto, and there is no liquid at this point, okay? And then you add the liquid just to cover. You wait, that is absorbed. You add it a second time until the pasta cooks, and you serve it in this little broth but still dense sort of way. And it's very good.
6: Okay, so give me three or four ideas for a simple pasta dish or whatever that you might make during the week. You know, late summer, early fall, what do you want to put on the table?
8: Well, let's start from the starter, from the beginning. I always want, if I have a little bit of cheese, just a little bit. It could even be Parmigiano Reggiano that I usually grate on top of pasta, but just cut in big chunks, maybe with my honey. So maybe some honey with Parmigiano to open my stomach and get ready to eat. But just a little thing. It could be even some dry steel bread soaked in water with some extra virgin olive oil and cherry tomatoes on top.
6: So you have some stale bread. you soak it in water for like a minute or something, you squeeze it out. What do you do?
8: Well, you know bruschetta, yeah. Of course you do. In that case, you use the steel bread or even the fresh sourdough or the non-salted Tuscany one, sliced and toasted or gently baked in the oven. So it becomes crunchy. You put, you know, some garlic on top of extra virgin olive oil, sea salt, or some tomatoes and basil and stuff. In this case, it's the opposite. The same steel bread, you have it and it's too dry to eat it fresh. You soak in cold or room temperature water, not too much, just enough that you can bite it. You squeeze it, you put it on a dish, and you put the condiment, exactly like bruschetta, but the concept is the opposite. It's soaked instead of toasted. I eat it for breakfast.
6: Add that to my repertoire.
8: But let's go back to Tuesday, Wednesday night. So I started with something like that.
6: Okay.
8: And then I would do a pasta. Now I'm going to surprise you with maybe burro e parmigiano, which is simply butter, and parmigiano reggiano or pecorino grated on top, which is not cacio e pepe, but the concept is similar. And it's even more simple. And instead of pepper, I grate nutmeg on top. So it's a way like you will do, you know, the topping for the ravioli in the north of Italy. And I love this. And it's not easy, because simple food, it's always the most technical to make. And then maybe I will do a side, vegetable side. For example, pumpkin, I love, I said before, I know, but I really love it. I will slice it and bake in the oven while I'm preparing the pasta, because it takes very little if you slice it finely, and with some rosemary on top. I like to pair rosemary and pumpkin and serve as a side or even on its own with some oil and balsamic vinegar on top. Balsamic vinegar helps the pumpkin a lot.
6: So the last question I have is eating alone. I know that Parisians rarely eat alone. And I've heard you say that you often eat with your neighbor. So is eating alone, something Italians just don't like to do or actually won't do? Or is eating alone becoming, you know, more common?
8: There is a generational conflict here, I believe. It's like, for me, it's not strange at all. I go to the cinema alone, I eat alone, there is no problem. If I think about my family, but even not the very old generation, even I'm the younger of four sisters, for example. My eldest sister, she's turning 56 this year, I'm 35. For her, it would be strange. So it's something that is changing right now due to the new approach that we have to the work culture and job in general. It's not something that always been like that. Actually, it's been the opposite. So these families that used to be so big and no one had the money or the idea to go independent on their own, no? People has always been living their life community-based, and this is changing right now. And together with it, the basic aspects of our culture, like the food, that plays this crazy, incredible role in Italy. It's an important moment. It's a ritual. It's a ceremony that is very specific, very important, and it's not just having something to survive, but it's much more.
6: Ariane, it's been, it's always a pleasure to speak with you, and I hope to see you in Rome soon.
8: Grazie mille, Chris. You're always welcome in Rome.
6: That was Ariana Pasquini. She leads food tours and teaches cooking classes in Rome. Now it's time to take your calls with my co-host, Sarah Moulton. Sarah is, of course, the star of Sarah's Weeknight Meals on Public Television, also author of Home Cooking 101. Hey, Sarah, what's going on?
9: Hey, Chris. So before we get started here with the call, you know, in New York City now, it's impossible to get a reservation on a weekend in midday because everybody's having brunch. How do you feel about brunch?
6: Breakfast is supposed to be eaten when you get up.
9: Oh, I like breakfast for dinner.
6: No, I like it like past 6:30 is not breakfast. And then taking sort of lunch and breakfast and calling it brunch is just, I don't understand that. But realistically, what's going on a Sunday you know, because you've been in the restaurant industry, the chefs and et cetera are all passed out, and the dishwasher and other people are doing the cooking, and they're making these overcooked three-egg omelets or whatever it is. And also they're injecting the idea of this is kind of a party thing.
9: Because there's alcohol.
6: I don't know.
9: Mimosa.
6: Oh, Lord. Oh, Lord. I'm sorry. On Sunday, I still get up at 5:30. I know that
9: You are.
6: The most boring person
9: around. That thing.
6: I'm out of bed by 5:45 in the morning on a Sunday, so I got work to do. Also, the idea of Sunday, you sort of lazing around and drinking champagne and orange juice and stuff, no, I can't.
9: It goes against your New England spirit.
6: Well, I think there is something about the New England spirit which doesn't appreciate fun. It's why I don't like swimming pools, because I don't like the idea of sitting around a pool, because you're not being useful. I really need to go see
9: a
6: psychoanalyst.
9: You are a lot of fun. Oh, my
6: goodness. No, I just think...
9: No, you got principles. Let me just say this about that. I'm not a big fan of brunch either. But,
6: really?
9: And yeah, but I do think that eggs can be eaten midday, and I think they can be eaten for supper.
6: I totally agree with that.
9: Yeah, so...
6: I eat it for supper all the time.
9: Yeah. It's not overcooked omelets. There's some beautiful egg poaching going on and interesting international recipes a la Milk Street that you are missing.
6: A lot of restaurants for brunch is not the highlight of their culinary offerings. Let's be honest, right?
9: I don't know about that. All righty. Okay, well, note to self, don't ever invite Chris out for
6: I'm
9: going
6: to, next time I see you, I'll just invite you to brunch.
9: And I'll have pancakes.
6: And we'll see.
9: Because that's what you'll make.
6: Yeah, that'll work out. I like pancakes. All right, let's take a call.
9: Welcome to Milk Street. Who's calling?
10: Hi, this is Susan calling from Brooklyn.
9: Oh, how nice. Where in Brooklyn?
10: Park Slope.
9: Okay. How can we help you?
10: Well, I have a question. I live in a small apartment building, and our radiators are erratic. They're not broken, but they're erratic. And when they're down, I try to bake something in the oven to keep the apartment a bit warmer. I've tried Irish soda bread and ginger pound cake that require about an hour baking time. And I wondered if you had any other suggestions. And I even roasted a whole pumpkin once.
9: Susan, this is not a baking question. This is a heating question.
6: This is a lifestyle. This is survival. This
9: yeah.
6: is survival.
9: In that mode, I'm going to tell you what my little secret is, because we have pretty uneven heat. My brother-in-law gave my husband and I years ago a thin down jacket that only goes to, you know, your waist. It's not all the way down. And when it gets a little cold, I just put that on. And then you should bake what you want to when you want to.
6: I have a question. First of all, my kitchen in Vermont in the winter, in the morning, is about 52 degrees, literally, because it's got a lot of windows and the heat's not good in that room. And I do a lot of baking. I've never found that heating the oven up actually raises the temperature all that much, because the ovens are insulated. Like, if you lift the door open, it would. But I've tried that, actually. A couple of weeks ago, it was cold, and the oven didn't really help that much. So your oven actually does heat up the kitchen substantially if you leave it on?
10: It's a partial solution.
6: Yeah, yeah.
10: It doesn't solve every problem, but it helps a little bit.
6: Well, you could do, I have an idea, just make a lot of cookies and do one sheet at a time. Just pull one in, take it out, and then 15 minutes later, you pull one and take it out. You know, soda breads take 40 minutes. Almost all breads are an hour or less, I find. What about doing baked beans or...
9: How about a long, slow brace? Yeah.
6: Do a stew. A stew is 3.5 hours usually.
9: In the oven.
6: And that's what I would do. Forget the bread. Yeah, do a stew. Yeah.
10: Well, that would work, except we don't eat meat. We're vegetarians.
6: Beans. Baked beans.
9: Or other beans.
6: Mexican baked beans, like the cowboy baked beans. That'll take you a few hours and be great.
10: Okay.
6: How do you proof bread if your kitchen is so cold? It must take forever to proof, right?
10: It does take a little longer.
6: Yeah.
10: But I just let it wait longer.
6: Well, lots of answers. Not very good.
9: Well,
6: but
9: maybe you enjoy, you know, oh, it's cold. I'm going to go bake a cake. You know, that's sort
10: of... Yes, exactly.
9: That's sort of a nice life right there.
6: I'm sticking with the beans.
10: It is, yeah.
9: Yeah.
10: This was very helpful. Thank you.
6: All right. Thank you, Susan.
9: Thanks, Susan.
10: Thanks very much.
9: Bye-bye.
10: Bye-bye.
6: This is Milk Street Radio. Give us a call with your questions at any time, 855-426-9843. That's 855-426-9843. Welcome to Milk Street. Who's calling?
11: This is Nano Riley in St. Pete, Florida.
6: Nano, how are you?
11: I am doing just great.
6: Let's talk about cooking.
11: Yes. I have a friend who is from an old New England family, and he, you know, remembers all of these recipes. He's a fan of ginger snaps, and he cannot find any ginger snaps that he likes at all. He says all the commercial ones, they have no ginger in them, no snap. They're overly sweet. And he fondly remembers his grandmother's ginger snaps. So I am looking for a good ginger snap recipe. I have tried a couple of recipes. They sort of come out like gingerbread.
6: Right.
11: I want something that has the snap.
6: Right. They're called ginger snaps for a reason.
11: That's right. I'm just wondering what you would suggest. Most of the recipes I've tried don't even use real ginger. They just use ginger powder.
6: Yeah, well,
11: the ones that I've seen.
6: Right. A few thoughts. Fresh ginger, maybe with ground, but you definitely want fresh ginger for that fresh flavor, molasses, and you probably want the really dark stuff, I would think. You might even toast the flour in a skillet first to add a little flavor to that. Stella Parks, who's been on the show a couple times, is one of my favorite bakers, and I know she's done this recipe. So I would look up Stella Parks. I think she has a recipe that's supposed to be snappy. I've never made it. The old community cookbooks, they always have ginger snaps. I have a bunch of those, and I would think the older recipes might be snappier.
11: All right, that sounds promising. I was wondering, what about using a little maple syrup in there? Would that add a little complexity to the flavor without being overly sweet?
6: Yeah, I think you could, yeah. I mean, in general, sugar attracts moisture and does other things in baking where a liquid like honey or molasses doesn't. But since this has molasses in it, I think you easily could substitute maple syrup for some of that, probably, yeah. I mean, you want that malty flavor of the molasses, but I think you could, yeah.
11: Yeah, that sounds very promising.
6: But make sure it's dark, because the A-grade syrup, which everyone used to like, is terrible. It doesn't have much maple flavor. You want the grade D. You know, you want the super dark stuff.
11: Yeah, definitely the dark stuff.
6: Sarah, do you have any thoughts?
9: Well, I don't know. I mean, I'd be interested, because I don't see why those two might not go together. But the thing about a ginger snap is you want it to be ginger forward. I worry that the dark maple syrup might distract. But I certainly think you should try it.
11: I would love to try it, yeah. And I was thinking, you know, like when you grate the ginger, because I have a little grater, grate it down and get about a quarter cup of ginger and simmer it for a little bit. And the liquid in the ginger, like tea, might add more ginger flavor.
9: Well, the trouble with that is then you're adding liquid. You want a crisp cookie. So
11: that's true.
9: I'm not sure you'd want.
6: No.
9: I would look at the Stella Parks recipe and see what she does.
11: Okay.
9: And then if you want
11: all
9: to.
11: Right.
9: Experiment by adding some of the dark maple syrup in place of the molasses and see how that goes.
6: You know, cookies, I've said a million times, they're the most difficult thing to bake. Cakes are easier, actually. They are, because the slightest difference in ratio of fat to flour, or liquid, whatever. So
11: Right. This
6: is a particularly tricky one, because you have molasses is acidic, so you use baking soda, not baking powder, because it's alkaline. Getting the chemistry right, this is tricky. Try the Stella recipe.
11: All right. Thank you. That's good pointers. I will try these recipes and let you know how they go.
9: Oh, please let us know.
6: Send us some.
9: Yes. Oh, send us some.
11: All right.
9: Even
11: thank
9: better.
11: You for
6: take
11: your
6: care.
11: Advice.
6: Okay. Bye.
11: Surely. Bye-bye.
9: Bye.
6: Coming up, a forager finds fungus candy and graveyard mushrooms. Christopher Kimball here. I know it's just beginning to feel like fall, but here at Milk Street Radio, we're already getting excited for Thanksgiving. And this year, I'm taking your calls with Aaron French from The Lost Kitchen. From sides to turkey, send us your biggest Thanksgiving cooking questions. 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One more time, that's thanksgivingquestions@milkstreetradio.com, and we'll be in touch.

0: This is Milkshake Radio. I'm your host, Christopher Kimball. Right now, Alexis Nicole Nelson makes her return to the show. She's a forager, a cook, and also an internet sensation. And if you need help identifying which plants you can eat, she would be happy to tell you in a song.
1: Oh, one of these is poison and one is a snack. Which one are you choosing? A or B, this or that? We're gonna learn about them together, and that is a fact. Oh, one is poison and one is a snack.
0: She joins me now to discuss her book, Happy Snacking, Don't Die. Alexis, welcome back to Milk Street.
1: Oh my gosh, thank you for having me back. It's been a minute.
0: Yeah, it's been a few minutes. So, historically, foraging was done because people had to forage, obviously, right?
1: Mm-hmm.
0: And a lot of people in the world still do. You forage not necessarily because you have to. You forage because you love to.
1: Yeah.
0: So just talk to me about that, the exploration, the excitement, what really gets you going when you get out in the field?
1: Well, you know, some of my foraging, and I feel like my deep dive into foraging in adulthood, did come a little bit from necessity. When I was first getting out of college, I was pretty broke. And so a fun way to kind of spice up my super cheap meals was by going and gathering whatever like wild and feral greens and veggies were growing around my neighborhood in downtown Columbus, Ohio. And getting to explore my creativity through food in that method, it was just so exciting, almost intoxicatingly so for me, that I just kept following my curiosity in that direction and kept creating new dishes and wanting to try new things. I'd hear about another forageable plant from a different, you know, Midwestern forager, and I'd be like, oh my gosh, I bet you if I find a place in my city that checks all of these different location boxes, I'll find it too. And there's something really exciting about a scavenger hunt with a real tangible prize, and that prize being flavors that you frequently can't find in the grocery store. I mean, just today I was foraging service berries in the Amelanchier genus, and outside of like Saskatoon in Canada, you really can't get these fruits just at your regular run-of-the-mill store. They're kind of like a seasonal delicacy that you just happen to find on street trees wherever you live, and they're delicious. Like, I spend all year dreaming about it finally being service berry season again. Foraging has opened up my culinary world to so much more than what I feel like the grocery store sometimes limits us to.
0: So, what were some of the first things you discovered when you started on this trip after college?
1: Well, I had some old reliables, some tried and trues that my mom or friends or even like summer camp counselors had taught me when I was a kid. Things like field garlic, which sometimes is just called onion grass. When you mow your lawn and it suddenly weirdly smells like onion rings, probably just ran over a patch of onion grass, which is edible and, in my opinion, delicious. An excellent stand-in for chives. The bulbs pickle really well. They're just like delightful, a really nice garnish to add some oomph to, you know, some, gosh, what was then 59-cent ramen? I don't even want to know how much ramen costs now, just instant ramen. And we also get a lot of garlic mustard in downtown Columbus, which is not only delicious when you catch it nice and early in the spring, but in our neck of the woods, it's also super invasive. So you get to feel like you're doing a solid, both for your dinner plate, but also for all of the other living things in your area. So I would gather a ton of that. I'd like make pestos or different sauces with it, or even just blanch and dress those greens and eat them in the same way that you would, you know, eat like cooked spinach. There are so many, but those two were like two that I kept coming back to because they're so abundant. And they're both non-native and pretty aggressive growers.
0: So the first thing I would think of is, am I going to kill myself, which I assume you thought of. So I assume the way to avoid that is to start with the sort of obvious things that don't look like anything else. In other words, there's probably a dozen really safe things like dandelions you can pick. But when you start to forage things that are a little trickier, how do you navigate that part? Like mushrooms, for example. I mean,
1: oh, yeah. Which, you know, with mushrooms, there are so many lookalikes. And, you know, I say jokingly, but not jokingly, when I teach classes in person, that I just never put something in my mouth unless I'm 100% sure of what it is. Not, you know, 90% sure, not even 99% sure. Like, I only eat things if I know beyond a shadow of a doubt what it is. And if that means watching a plant for a year just so I can go through this checklist of identifiers, then so be it. There are a lot of plants, especially ones in like the carrot family, where you have some plants that are like, oh my gosh, blow your mind, delicious delicacies like cow parsnip. But you also have plants that can kill you with just like a couple ounces of plant matter, like water hemlock or poison hemlock. And they all have those characteristic like white umbels of flowers. So you really got to start paying attention to details to know who's who.
0: But you gained all this knowledge over a long period of time. Did you become more cautious over time because you had a couple bad experiences, or were you always waiting for an entire year if you weren't sure to watch the entire cycle?
1: In my family, I am famously a very anxious person. So a lot of it is just crossing my T's and dotting my I's and waiting the amount of time that it takes for me to feel comfortable harvesting something. My mom started me on plants really young. So plant associations and like identifiers just click in my head. Like, I probably can't even tell you what I had for breakfast this morning, but I could probably list off like every single plant that I just saw while visiting a friend in Japan. But when it comes to fungi, that, oh my gosh, I take so much longer to feel super comfortable, to feel like I can ID something immediately. You know, my mom, when she's back at home in Massachusetts and I'm visiting her and the rest of her side of the family, forever I've remembered these like big, giant, chunky mushrooms coming up around my aunt's house. And I ate one for the first time last year at 33 years old, because that is how long it took me to feel comfortable eating it.
0: That's really interesting. So what are some of the things you were looking for that would indicate it was either safe or not safe?
1: Yeah, you end up looking for quite a few things just because a lot of plants will start the growing season in what's called a basal rosette, which is a almost two-dimensional star formation of leaves coming out in all different directions from one middle point. And since so many plants, especially in the carrot family, start off that way, you have to wait for some of them to start bolting to get to see more identifiers, whether or not their bolting stem has purple splotches, or whether or not their bolting stem has like a dusty, waxy residue on it with fern-like leaves. That's an indicator that you have poison hemlock, or whether or not the stem gets hairy. If it's hairy and it's really skinny and you get like one big flower per stem with a cute little skirt under it, then you're probably looking at Queen Anne's lace or wild carrots. You know, there's all of these different things that become more pronounced as you move through the year. When I was a teenager, I probably wouldn't have been super comfy just when they're little overwintering rosettes telling someone confidently that one rosette is wild carrot versus one being poison hemlock. But now I've had so much experience with both of those plants that I can tell you without a shadow of a doubt, even in the like middle of winter as they're both overwintering, which one is which.
0: So I remember growing up, we had two magnolia trees, mm-hmm. which I adore because they're so gorgeous.
1: Oh, they're
0: so
1: beautiful.
0: You talk about pickling the flowers or making a syrup out of them.
1: Mm-hmm. The flavor, the ginger kind of meets cardamom meets black pepper flavor that you can get, especially

0: Yeah, you want them when they are their most fragrant, when the flowers are at their most beautiful, before they start browning or, you know, incurring any kind of damage, which I know is really hard to ask someone to do when, you know, the tree, say, in front of their house looks so beautiful
1: in
0: the
1: back of the
0: springtime.
1: Tree. Just go to the back of the tree. No one's going to notice.
0: Exactly.
1: Right?
0: You just go to the back. Or you grab some from a little bit further in on the branch.
1: Right.
0: You know, it's possible to walk the line and balance your aesthetics, but also your culinary exploration.
1: Now, let's talk about weird.
0: Ooh, okay.
1: You said, thus weirdos were trailblazers. So if you've witnessed the gelatinous consistency of fresh wood ears and said, candy does that, this one's for you. Okay, so what exactly are we talking about here? Gelatinous fresh wood ears.
0: So, you know, wood ears are pretty popular in a couple different global cuisines. Yeah. You'll, of course, see them show up in a lot of different regional Chinese cuisines.
1: Right.
0: But for me, when I see how, like, wibbly wobbly fresh wood ears are growing off of a decaying log, the first thing that I thought of was candy. The wood ears themselves really don't have much flavor. They just have bite. They're just, you know, unctuous and kind of bounce back a little bit when you chew into them. So I, a couple of years ago, was just like, well, I feel like if I just simmered these in syrup and then put them in a little bit of rolled sugar, it would be just like chewing on a candy. And lo and behold, it was. If you just close your eyes and imagine that you pulled it out of a plastic wrapper from a convenience store and not off of a decaying log, I feel like everyone would love it. But I get that that's a hard hurdle for people to jump over.
1: So give me one item to forage that's not typical. It's kind of interesting, unusual, something people might not think of, but you think is really cool.
0: Ooh, I mean, a plant that you can find pretty much across the world, like if you live in the Northern Hemisphere right now, is called horseweed, Erigeron canadensis. It looks pretty unassuming. Hmm. The first time you see one, you're like, oh yeah, that's just like a run-of-the-mill weed. I've seen that plant a million times in my life before. When it's fresh and you break the leaves off, they are a little bit tarragon adjacent and then spicy. They have this beautiful clean burn on the tail end that's almost more reminiscent of a wasabi burn than a capsaicin burn, but it fades a lot faster. But this crazy thing happens when you dry it or cook it, in that it transforms and almost becomes like a cola flavor. So when it's fresh, I love using it in all things savory. But when it's dried or when it's cooked, I love using it in desserts. You didn't hear it from me, but there's a rumor it's one of the 23 flavors in Dr. Pepper. Please don't come for me, Dr. Pepper.
1: Now we know. See, I'm glad I asked that. I never even heard of horseweed.
0: It's really inconspicuous.
1: Once I get the other 22 flavors, Dr. Pepper, I'll be all set.
0: Then it's game on.
1: I'm halfway home.
0: Yeah, you'll be out of the podcast game and into the soda game.
1: Alexis, this has been, we got to do this more often because this is just so much fun and you know so much.
0: Well,
1: and
0: thanks, Chris.
1: It's been informative, but it's also been a hoot.
0: Well, thank you so much for wonderful, thoughtful questions. This was a blast.
1: Thanks so much. That was Alexis Nicole Nelson. Her book is Happy Snacking, Don't Die: Foraging and Vegan Recipes with Black Forager. In the old days, you cooked whatever you had growing nearby, including mushrooms, fiddleheads, crabapples, or chickweed. Today, we call that foraging. In the past, you might use a sourdough starter out of necessity. Today, sourdough is an art. In my Vermont town, Floyd Bentley used a team of horses to plow, mow, plant, and harvest. Today, he would be called a horse whisperer. The common has become uncommon. We've forgotten the basic skills of the 19th century because we deem them unnecessary.

What has been lost is not just knowledge. We've lost self-reliance, patience, endurance, and self-help. You can ask AI how to harness a team of horses, but the gap between knowledge and skill will become readily apparent once you step into the barn. You're listening to Milk Street Radio. Coming up, we celebrate Oktoberfest.

0: I'm Christopher Kimball. You're listening to Milk Street Radio. Right now, it's time to take more of your cooking questions.
1: Welcome to Milk Street. Who's calling?
2: Hi, this is Chris.
1: Hi, Chris. Where are you calling from?
2: Chicago, Illinois.
1: How can we help you today?
2: I have a question about meat brines, in particular poultry brines. I've got a really nice, very simple recipe that I use for a lot of poultry brine, and I always feel really bad tossing out all of the brine after I've actually brined my either chicken or turkey. It feels like such a waste. And what I was wondering is, can that brine be retained if it's, you know, refrigerated at a safe temperature for the entire time it's used with poultry? Or does it have to be thrown out as soon as it's used the first time?
1: Let me just say that, yeah, you know, even if it's been refrigerated, what's been hanging out in it is something that could potentially and probably likely have salmonella in it.
2: Correct.
1: So it's contaminated.
2: Yeah.
1: And I guess if you put something contaminating in it again, it wouldn't be the end of the world. But meanwhile, it's also been diluted because some of the juice from the whatever poultry you have in there has diluted it.
2: Right.
1: It just doesn't seem like a safe bet. I mean, you could certainly boil it, cool it, use it again, but it would still be somewhat diluted. What is in your brine?
2: Right. The one that I use most frequently is just water, salt, sugar, a little bit of olive oil, and soy sauce.
1: Those aren't terribly expensive ingredients. I know none of us like to waste food, period.
2: Yeah.
1: But when you're dealing with something that's as problematic as poultry, I mean, it's a very high percentage.
2: Yeah.
1: Even organic poultry can be contaminated with salmonella or campylobacter. It just seems like a bit of a risk. I don't know. Let's see what Chris thinks.
0: Oh, no. I think to save $5 or $6, I would definitely risk death. No, I'm seriously,
2: right.
0: That's a really, really bad idea. You don't want to mess around.
2: Got
0: I
2: it.
0: Mean, I've read statistics about what percent of chickens or turkeys.
1: It's ridiculous.
0: You know, some say 25%, some say 80%.
1: I've heard 80.
0: Yeah, have some sort of bacterial contamination. So you just do want to fool around with it. I do have a suggestion for you, though. Dry brine,
2: sure.
0: You know, kosher.
2: Yeah.
0: I've given up wet brining because it's a pain for obvious reasons.
1: You need a bathtub.
0: You need a big ice chest to whatever to hold the turkey for 12 hours. I salt it, and I prefer the texture. It's meatier. It's not as wet, and it's easy to do. You don't have to worry about all that liquid.
2: A quick question there. Since you do use the dry brine, do you do under the skin also?
0: Yeah, on top of the skin, also under the skin. You know, I've gotten to the point because I'm lazy now or something. I don't know what it is. I just spatchcock a chicken or I take the backbone out, press it flat, salt it, oil it, salt it. I put some za'atar or whatever herb on it. And I just throw in a 425 degree oven for a little less than an hour. The dark meat and the white meat cook at exactly to the right temperature at the same time.
2: Right.
0: And it's perfectly juicy. That's my speech.
2: Yeah. That saves you time on both ends, especially the dry brine.
1: Right.
2: So much less cleanup and hassle.
0: I mean, I can understand an 18-pound turkey is, you know, but I've also spatchcocked those.
2: Right.
1: That's
0: work. You have to go get the little chainsaw for that.
1: And then you have to sort of sit on it.
2: Okay.
1: Yeah.
0: Anyway.
1: Okay. All right. Well, thanks, Chris.
0: Thanks.
1: Take care.
2: Excellent. Thank you all so much. Bye-bye.
1: Bye-bye.
0: 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If your dinner won't do, give us a ring. That number is 855-426-9843. One more time, 855-426-9843. Or just email us at questions@milkstreetradio.com.
1: 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Who's calling?
3: Hi, this is Melanie from Louisville, Kentucky.
1: Hi, Melanie. How can we help you today?
3: I am a lover of cookbooks, and given that both of you have written cookbooks, I wanted to get some tips, I guess, on writing a cookbook. You know, is it something that the layperson can even think about doing? You know, do you have to be famous to write a cookbook and actually get it published? And if you want to write a cookbook, where do you even start? You know, obviously you need an idea, but then once you have that, how do you begin? And what do you need to have to give to a potential publisher?
1: Okay, so I assume that you're not just doing this for your family. You want to do a cookbook to share with people. Okay. I'm really sorry to say that you were correct. better you be on TikTok.
0: Ouch!
1: And better you have a million or two followers. If you are really serious about it, it helps to find an agent. You write up a proposal. And now Chris is going to say that everything I just said was completely wrong. Let's see what he has to say.
0: I totally disagree. And I'm going to be the positive one here. Look, most cookbooks published are not thoughtful. I mean, there's a lot of garbage cookbooks out there, okay? People just throw them together and they get a recipe developer to do them and they put their name on it, whatever. So I think the world needs more cookbooks and better cookbooks. Here's what my agent told me a long time ago. I was doing a Fannie Farmer's Last Supper, right? Which was part cookbook and part story. I was used to doing a three-page treatment, you know, on a Friday and sending it to publishers on a Monday. He said, listen, pal, you're going to send anything to anybody for 9 months. You're going to go write most of this book. You're going to do the research. And then you're going to know what the book is about. Don't come up with a two-page treatment. Spend hundreds of hours working on this thing, and you'll really get to know what you want to do. And that was the best advice anyone's ever given me. And it turned out it was very successful. And that's because I was passionate about something. I spent the time and effort to really figure out what the book was about. So my advice to you is don't write a treatment. Spend a year working on the book. Get a whole bunch of recipes done. It's good to have someone, if you can afford it, to test your recipes for you, who knows a lot about that. And then come up with an idea that you're deeply passionate about. You need a unique voice, unique point of view. You don't have to have millions of followers. You just have to come up with something that people can understand and only you are doing. So I'm very optimistic you could go to a publisher. You're going to walk in that door with 75 pages of your book done, and you're going to think about the cover. You should also think about that. And walk in, you're going to have the best prepared presentation of anybody who walks in that door all year. And they're going to take you seriously because you've spent the time and effort to do a top-notch job, and you will get a deal. Now, you may only get a $5,000 advance, not a $100,000 advance, but you will get one if you spend the time and effort and spend all your time, I'm almost finished my speech, on the front end. So don't just jump into it, well, I want to do a salad book or whatever. Really focus on what the concept is and don't rush into it. Talk to friends, talk to other people. Look at what's out there. But if you do that, if you spend 9 months working on this thing and really do a lot of work, you will get a cookbook contract.
1: I love his optimism. Can I suggest two other things? One is there are courses that you can take how to write a cookbook.
0: Don't worry about famous. Don't worry about TikTok. Don't worry about the experts. Be passionate and put the time in.
1: Be passionate and have a really good idea.
0: Yeah.
1: Something that people need that will grab them.
3: Right.
0: We're rooting for you here.
1: Yes, we are rooting for you, even though I was negative.
0: The world of cookbooks needs you, desperately.
3: Oh, thank you.
0: All right.
3: Thank you. This sounds like great advice. I really appreciate it.
0: Take care.
1: Okay, yes.
0: And good luck.
3: Thank you.
0: Yeah.
3: Bye-bye.
0: Bye. This is Milk Street Radio. Right now, it's time to celebrate Oktoberfest with a story from Jim Banco. He's the commissioner of the U.S. Steinholding Association.
4: On my countdown. Let's hold some beers. 3, 2, 1, left!
5: Steinholding is a Bavarian-inspired festival sport. We always say that Steinholding isn't complicated, but it's not easy either. Essentially, you hold a 1 liter stein full of beer out with a fully extended arm for as long as you can, and whoever can go the longest is the winner. The history of the sport is a little bit difficult to pin down. You know, probably it could have easily been happening a couple hundred years ago. But yeah, in terms of the modern incarnation of it, it's definitely a younger sport for sure. The story is that people in the beer gardens in Munich would maybe be having an argument over something, and or they just want to see who is the strongest person there. So they would challenge each other to Mosskrugstemmen competitions, which is the German word for it. And, you know, sometimes people will correct us and say, well, it's not technically a stein. A stein is a ceramic mug, whereas you guys are using the glass Mosskrug. But nobody can pronounce Mosskrugstemmen, so we call it Steinholding here. In terms of sort of migrating to the United States, the beer company Hofbräu, they started hosting competitions across the country, and then they would invite all of the winners to those to New York City at Central Park Oktoberfest for their championship.
6: Steady, keep it steady. That arm is bent. Lock that elbow.
5: Well, I could probably talk about the rules of Steinholding for a solid half an hour, and I won't bore you with that, but I'll give you the Cliff's Notes edition. Your hand must be in a fist. We do allow them to have their pinky outside of the handle grip. Some people find it more comfortable to do it that way. And the arm has to be extended out in front of the competitor with no bending of the elbow, roughly perpendicular to the competitor's body.
6: You got to bring that arm up in front of you. There we go. Right there.
5: We got it. If you spill any of your beer, you're immediately disqualified because the sport's based on Bavarian beer drinking tradition, and they take beer very seriously over there. So if anybody's spilling or wasting beer, they're just immediately removed from the competition. During the competition, we allow people to listen to music if they want to. They can have headphones on or earbuds. I listened to podcasts when I was training, things like that, just to take my mind out of it, because if you focus too much on what you're doing and focus too much on what you're feeling, it makes it feel even longer. My personal Steinholding journey started back in 2011. I was a frequent attendee at the Pittsburgh Hofbräu House, and I just happened to be there one day when they were holding one of these competitions, and I was able to win the local championship there in Pittsburgh and go to New York City, and I got to be up in front of a couple thousand people on a stage in Central Park doing this competition that, you know, maybe a month and a half before I had never heard of.
7: You got this, Jim!
5: I set the national record in 2015 with a time of 17 minutes and 11 seconds.
6: Jim!
5: I think the second place competitor went maybe around 9 or 10 minutes. And I remember at one point, I think there was a live band and the drummer just sort of like beating out this like dirge that was just like this slow march, and it really like got me really, I don't know, it got me amped up.
6: 17 minutes, 11 seconds, new world record right here at Central Park. Yeah!
5: As soon as it was over, everybody's, you know, congratulating you and cheering and having a great time. And as I was leaving, we were walking down to the subway, and you know, someone else who had been at the festival recognized me, I guess, and they pointed at me and they go, "Hey, there's that national champion guy." And that was kind of just, I don't know, weird and surreal. I don't get recognized in the public for a lot of things, but that was really cool to have that happen. I would say Steinholding has definitely changed my life. I don't want to sound too dramatic when I say that, but it definitely has, from the perspective of forcing me outside of my comfort zone. We always tell people that they can hold the Stein for longer than they think they can, and I think that probably applies to a lot of other things in life. You can always go longer than you think you can, so it's always worth it to really push yourself and give something 110%. It's been great, you know, I would recommend it to anybody because it's very easy to get into. It's a low barrier of entry. All you need is a mug and the will to try it.
0: That was Jim Banco, Commissioner of the U.S. Steinholding Association.

0: 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You can also find us on Facebook at Christopher Kimball's Milk Street, on Instagram at 177 Milk Street. 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

0: What kind of world do you want to live in? In just a bit, a city planner tells us what he's been learning from cities in Europe that can help make American cities more enjoyable places to walk around and explore. We'll also look at how nomads from long ago shaped the world we live in today, and the challenges that nomadic communities are still tackling. Let's start the hour in a part of Scotland that lies beyond the usual tourist routes. A few years ago, I was heading to Edinburgh for perhaps the 20th time to update the Edinburgh chapter in my Scotland guidebook. And for some reason, I decided, rather than spend 3 more days in a city I already knew and loved, why not go to someplace entirely new? A place where very few Americans venture, at the very north end of Scotland. So instead of Edinburgh, I ventured to Orkney. And I was so glad I did. My guide was Kinley Francis, and he runs a company called Orkney Uncovered. Kinley joins us to share his expertise on his homeland, Orkney. Kinley, thanks for being with us.
1: Yeah, thank you very much, Rick. It's great being online with you. Thank you for asking me to join you.
0: First of all, there's a little confusion about the name. Is it the Orkneys, the Orkney Islands, or what?
1: Yeah, there's several ways of saying it. A lot of people think it's the Orkneys. That's a no-no here in the far north. The Orkney Islands is fine, but it's just known as the 70 Islands as a group. It's just known as Orkney.
0: Orkney. So we'd say, I'm going to Orkney. And the people there, not really Scottish. What is the mix of the ethnicity there in Orkney?
1: Yeah, so we were once part of Scandinavia. In 1468, we were given up as part of a marriage dowry between King Christian I of Denmark and James III of Scotland.
0: Wait a minute. 500 years ago, Norway gave you away as a wedding present?
1: Yeah, it's very unfortunate for us because we did not actually want to be part of Scotland. We wanted to stay with Norway. So we've got a very strong Viking and Norse bloodline. We speak English, Norwegian, and Danish up here, no Gaelic.
0: It's a fascinating thing because you're just a little stone's throw away from Scotland and the mainland of Britain, but you really have those strong Norwegian roots in Orkney. There's a lot of islands. I think there's like 70 islands and 25,000 people, but one island really dominates, right?
1: Yes, that's right. So the main island is called Mainland, just to confuse the matter. So
0: wait a minute, the main island is called Mainland?
1: Right, yeah. So when we here in Orkney, we talk about how we're going on holiday, some of the islanders off the main island say we're going to Mainland for the day. So it's not Mainland Scotland, it's Mainland Orkney, just known as Mainland.
0: Wow. Well, that's great. And then the main city in Orkney, tell us about the major city, because it must dominate Orkney.
1: Yes, it's called Kirkwall, and it means church on the bay in Old Norse. It's actually pronounced Korkivara in Old Norse. And it actually relates to an old church from the 11th century, but we also have dominating the skyline St. Magnus Cathedral, the most northerly cathedral in the United Kingdom, and was built by the Norse in the 12th century.
0: And you were part of the parish of Trondheim in Norway at that time, 800 years ago.
1: Yes, that's correct. Yes, we were. We were a very powerful place. We still are today. We have a very good economy. But Kirkwall is a very well looked after city. It has about 8,000 people. The economy and unemployment is very high.
0: Kinley, how long has your family been Orkadian?
1: My family have been in the Orkney Islands since 1990. And to be classed as an Orkadian, you need to be born in Orkney. My son Benjamin was born in Orkney.
0: Okay. So if you're raising a kid in Orkney, I'm just curious, what would his favorite sports be? What does he enjoy from a sports point of view?
1: Okay, so this might surprise some people, but one of the big sports here in Orkney is martial arts. And my son Benjamin is big into kickboxing.
0: Okay.
1: He also loves outdoor adventure, climbing and hill walking. I've tried to get him into the sea, but he's not having any of it. It's too cold for swimming. But anything outdoors, adventure, athletics, different sports, and mainly kickboxing.
0: Kinley, speaking more about your beautiful son, Benjamin, what's your biggest concern as a parent of an 8-year-old boy growing up in the big town of Orkney?
1: I think that the biggest concern for me is the fact that it's such an innocent place, Orkney. There's no crime. It's very easy for children to go out and play, you know, just by themselves in the parks and so on. There is no real concern at all for children, maybe when they go down to the city. And for Benjamin, it's the fact there's no McDonald's and no Burger King and no KFC.
0: What is the big city for you? Is it Edinburgh or Inverness?
1: Yeah, biggest city closest to us is Aberdeen, and Inverness is close by as well. They're both within about 150 miles south of Orkney. The biggest city we go to, though, is Edinburgh normally.
0: This is Travel with Rick Steves. We're joined by Orkney native Kinley Francis. He has a particular passion for the geology and history of this group of remote islands, and he shares his passion on tours for his company Orkney Uncovered. Kinley's website is orkneyuncovered.co.uk. In Orkney, it's mostly one-lane roads with turnouts, right? So if there's a car approaching, you just leap for the nearest turnout where there's a little fat part in the road where it's two lanes for about 100 yards and then you carry on.
1: Yeah, that's very true. The turnouts are quite funny, actually, because many people don't understand what a turnout is, or a lay-by, or a passing place, as we call them. And there's an unwritten rule in the Orkney and Shetland Islands as well, actually, that the bigger vehicle wins the race. So I always end up being face-to-face with a tractor, so I'm always in the turnout.
0: I'm curious about the political issues, because you're in a community of 25,000 people in Orkney. We've got Britain, we've got Scotland, we've got Brexit, you know, we've got North Sea oil and gas. What are the big issues? What's your orientation? Are you more friendly with Edinburgh or more friendly with London?
1: Yeah, I mean, personally for myself, I like to be part of Great Britain. The Orkney and Shetland Islands, particularly Orkney, is a royalist county. And it was dates all the way back to the 17th century when Oliver Cromwell failed to take us over as part of a military campaign because we were royalists. But we are very much geared towards the United Kingdom and the government.
0: Okay, so you'll stand by London. You don't want any of this separation business then?
1: No, I personally don't. I mean, there are people in every county within Scotland that want separation, but...
0: Because if Scotland succeeded in pulling away from England, you'd have to go with them politically.
1: Well, there is that question. Now, here in Orkney and Shetland, there's already the agreement, perhaps, in the pipeline that if this ever happens, then Norway will bring us back. So we'll be coming to go back to Scandinavia.
0: And would that be a referendum of the people of Orkney that could decide that?
1: Yeah, I think it's already in the pipeline with the Orkney Islands Council, the people who run the local government up here. But yes, I think it was if that was to happen, an overwhelming majority vote would go back to Norway.
0: Fascinating. Thank you for that insight. Now, when I landed in Orkney, I was just impressed by how treeless the island was. It was windy, gentle fields, rolling hills, and pretty bald, you know, cows, no stoplights. Beaches were like pneumonia zones. I mean, there were beautiful beaches, but if you went down there, you just would start shivering in a sparse population. You know, when people grow a garden, they do it behind stone walls so it doesn't get blown apart. Fill those blanks in for us if you're exploring your island. What are you going to find?
1: Yeah, well, one thing you need to explore in the island is you need to remember to wear layers. It's not about what you're wearing, it's how many layers you've got on. And we are blown to bits by the North Atlantic and the North Sea. A lot of people talk about how, you know, southern England, after a 40-mile-an-hour wind, has to be evacuated. If you add on 100 miles an hour, you've got the Orkney Islands and no one's blinking an eye. We are a very treeless island, and that's because of the storm force weather we get from the North Atlantic, from the prevailing westerly. So whenever you guys in the United States get a really bad storm on the East Coast, we're watching the National Hurricane Service that you've got. And as soon as it leaves your shores, we've got an eye on that coming in towards us. But it's an incredible, wild, rugged location. And if you like wild weather and biblical type of rain and storms, then Orkney is the place for you.
0: Kinley Francis is our guest from his home base in Kirkwall on Orkney right now on Travel with Rick Steves. He provides private tours of the adventure trails and historical sites of Orkney at orkneyuncovered.co.uk. By the way, since we first recorded our conversation with Kinley, the Orkney Island Council has concluded that it would be just too difficult and expensive for Orkney to seek political autonomy from the UK. Kinley, of course, this is a travel show and Orkney has its sights. Boy, there's a lot to see, and it's fascinating because much of it is World War I and World War II history, and much of it is megalithic from the Stone Age, like Stonehenge, that kind of thing. Give us a quick review of, first of all, the 20th century military importance of Orkney.
1: First and foremost, our most social history, our history at the moment, which most people in Orkney relate to, is the First World War and the Second World War. Within the Orkney Islands, you've got one of the world's largest natural harbours. It's called Scapaflow. It was named by the Vikings. It means sword water. And it's an area where the British Grand Fleet was in the First World War and the Home Fleet in the Second World War. So it was a main anchorage for our battleships. And so there was tens of thousands of personnel based here during the First and Second World War.
0: strategic importance. There were some battles in the bay. Churchill came along and made his barriers to help fortify it. And then one thing I learned from you, Kinley, on my visit, there were more people on Orkney 5,000 years ago than there are today. And it was in a very important community in the megalithic times. And you've got some quite impressive structures that go back older than the Egyptian pyramids.
1: Yes, Rick, that's correct. We have some very old structures, and the population was almost double that it was today. So you're probably looking at about maybe 40,000-45,000 people that would have inhabited most of the islands of the 70. Today, there's only 21 inhabited. The types of ancient structures that we have some huge stone circles, the Standing Stones of Stennis and the Ring of Brodgar. These are called henge monuments, like Stonehenge, but they predate Stonehenge by at least 1,000 years. We also have Scarabray, which is an incredible Neolithic village, one of the best preserved villages in Northwest Europe. It's incredible.
0: I'll never forget walking with you, and you're 6'7", and I'm 6'2", and we both bent down low, as people have for 5,000 years, to climb through this passageway and come into this domed, corbelled room, which was a tomb so many millennia ago, and it overwhelmed me with wonder. Kinley, there's so much to see and do on your fascinating corner of the British Isles. Where would you take me to dinner, period, if you wanted to just really show off Orkney?
1: Well, I think probably my favourite place to go for dinner is a place called Helge's. Helge's is a pub in Kirkwall that's got a Viking style to it. All the beers are incredible Viking-orientated type beers and meads. Does incredible food, and it overlooks the Kirkwall Harbour. It's extremely popular with the locals, and the food is always excellent, as is the service. It's got a great Viking-type atmosphere.
0: Well, Kinley Francis, thank you so much for joining us. You've just piqued my curiosity, and I just want to wish you and your family best wishes as you enjoy your corner of Britain and as you entertain the curious travellers who come to visit.
1: Thank you so much, Rick. I really appreciate all your time.
0: Are you up for a good long walk? In a bit, the author of a book about nomads tells us about wandering. It's just human nature. But first, urban design expert Jeff Speck explains how major European cities have been making their streets more pedestrian-friendly. 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
0: Americans might go to a European city for art or the history or the food, but chances are they'll come away impressed by Europe's pedestrian-friendly urban cores, efficient mass transit, and inviting public squares. And when they return home, they might wonder why we don't have cities like that here that are more pedestrian-friendly. Jeff Speck is an urban planner who's dedicated his career to determining what makes a city a place where people can thrive. He joins us now to consider how Europeans are creatively and successfully creating walkable cities. Jeff's book is Walkable City, and in this book, he contends that Americans can and should learn from Europeans to make our cities more pedestrian-friendly. Jeff, thanks for being here.
4: Hey, it's my pleasure to be on a show that I enjoy.
0: Oh, good. Well, I am so interested in this topic, and, you know, I've been spending 100 days a year in Europe ever since I was a kid. And there has been a huge revolution going on there in city planning. And I got to say, it's bad news for those who insist on driving their cars, isn't it?
4: Well, yes and no. It's bad news for those who choose to continue to drive their cars in the face of measures that make it more difficult for them to do so. However, I would say the quality of life for most folks in those cities has been increasing at a steady clip as more and more people realize they can live more healthful and happy lives driving their cars a bit less.
0: Oh, yeah. If I think of cities, Munich, Copenhagen, Paris, you name it, 20, 30 years ago, the squares were parking lots. Today, the squares have a subway station, maybe a bus station, and there are parks, there are green spaces. Tell us about, in general, the evolution of city planning in Europe in the time that you've been studying it.
4: Well, you know, I was in Holland in the 1970s as a very young person, I do remember biking was already more of a thing there than it was here. But the city was awash in motor vehicles. And now I look back at the pictures and, you know, the Netherlands and basically Northern Europe in the 1970s looked pretty much like the U.S. I mean, the cars were a bit smaller, but it was the same scene. Yeah. Cars piled on top of cars.
5: I was up against the wall with thin sidewalks.
4: Yeah.
5: And being crushed against the wall, I felt like when I walked around in cities a couple decades ago.
4: Well, I was hit by a mirror in Florence once because those sidewalks were about 18 inches across.
5: That's,
4: I remember.
5: That's right.
4: It wasn't that bad, but it was certainly noticeable.
5: But,
4: that...
5: you know, you mentioned Amsterdam. I was just in Amsterdam, and there's a big, wide, former street that had three or four lanes of, you know, car traffic. And it occurred to me, whoa, this street is totally different now. There's no cars on it. It's generally green. There are four rails for two tram cars and red paved bike lanes and cobbled walking lanes and the sound of birds.
4: Yeah, and I'm willing to bet that the number of people per minute who are going about their daily lives and getting where they need to go in the bike lanes is probably 20 times what's in the car lanes. And certainly the tram lanes are equally efficient. What's really remarkable when you compare different modes of transport to which we dedicate space in cities is how do you move the most people most efficiently? Because automobiles, right, you know, in which everyone is surrounded by 2 tons of metal and a ton of space, are really a super inefficient way to get around, and in fact are really anti-city. Lewis Mumford, writing back in the middle of the 20th century, said, the right to bring a motor car to any address in a city is the right to destroy a city. And we've seen that happen.
5: Wow. And in cities all over Europe now, they have what's called a congestion fee. And unless you live there or have a special license for your car, if you'd go past that line into the center, you have a bill to pay. And I understand in London, that has decreased the traffic congestion in the streets and it has subsidized public transportation. And people are now able to get around faster and cheaper with more affordable public transit that gets there quicker because the cars have been incentivized by that congestion fee not to go downtown.
4: Well, what's really interesting, Rick, is that when you use congestion pricing, or we call it decongestion pricing, in cities, actually more people are able to access the city by vehicle. And that's a bit counterintuitive. But what happens, of course, is that the highways and other streets get so overloaded that no one's getting anywhere. And what they found in a number of European cities, like Stockholm and London and others, is that more people were getting better use out of the roads simply by charging a price for travel that mirrored the value of that travel.
5: Well, that
4: makes sense. With cars driving and certainly with cars parking in our cities, we have one of the rare aspects of our society in which it's actively socialist in terms of you're not paying the right price for the value. And when you allow the market to do its work, actually you get more efficient cities.
5: And drivers think they have some right to get that subsidy, and maybe they need to be retrained. Jeff Speck is joining us from his office in Brookline, Massachusetts, in a conversation from the Travel with Rick Steves archives, as we look at how to make even your city into a more people-friendly environment. Jeff has been a consultant for American cities such as Grand Rapids and Cedar Rapids, Lowell and Somerville, Mass., plus Tampa and Pensacola in Florida, on ways to revitalize decaying downtowns and introduce pedestrian-friendly walkways that can bring people together. He wrote Walkable City: How Downtown Can Save America One Step at a Time. It's considered a city planning classic and has been reissued in a revised edition. So, Jeff, let's talk about a couple of cities in Europe. When you, as a city planner, go to Paris, what strikes you as innovative and something you'd like to take home?
4: Well, Mary Hidalgo has been the mayor of Paris for some time. You know, she's a strong socialist. She has done a number of things that you would think would have ended her reign, but she was reelected on the mandate of many more people supporting what she's doing than are against it, despite some of the very visible protests. But she really has said, we are going to build a car-free center city. They're essentially removing cars almost entirely from the central part of that city is the plan over time. She's got 870 miles of new bike lanes she's put in, tens of thousands of parking spaces that she's gotten rid of. She's also backing a 200 million euro plan to turn the Champs-Élysées, you've probably seen the drawings, into this multimodal linear garden. It will still have cars in it, but just many fewer cars moving more slowly, bike lanes, walking lanes, thousands of new trees. So she basically, even before the pandemic, but she responded to the pandemic by saying, wow, you know, we can hear the birds now. We can breathe fresh air now. Shouldn't the city be like this all the time? And she's been reelected on that mandate.
5: And something travelers really are struck by and delighted by is what's called the Paris Plage, the Paris Beach. And there's that two-lane highway along the Seine River that is just, you'd think it'd be critical to move the traffic around because you've got busy, busy lanes going fast without any stop signs and so on along the river. And suddenly, that is no longer accessible to cars. And in the summer, they fill it with sand and they move in palm trees and you've got a beach. And
4: great success.
5: A big success. And for me, it's brought in a lot of vitality. The city no longer turns its back on the river, but they pull up a lounge chair and enjoy the river.
4: Yep.
5: And it's great for biking. It's great for entertainment. It's great for restaurants. And it's not great for people who want to drive everywhere.
4: But again, I would say it could be great for those people. They just don't need to drive.
5: That's true. That's true. Let's talk about Barcelona, because Barcelona is a very interesting city in its design. You know, they've got the Eixample district is, to me, wonderful. They've got this... well, you mentioned in your book the importance of having shorter blocks and more compact.
4: The blocks in Barcelona are very small, and there are hundreds and hundreds of them. The Cerdà plan that's famous for those chamfered blocks that you're probably familiar with, where every block has this little chamfered corner, so every intersection is a little diamond-shaped square.
5: I didn't know the name of it, but that is what I think of when I think of Barcelona.
4: Yeah, Cerdà was the urban designer. And it's one of the densest places in the world. In fact, among the dense European cities, it may be the densest. But they did something remarkable that, of course, their plan helped them to do. But most cities have grid plans that will allow this. Was they introduced something called the superblock scheme. And if you can picture a tic-tac-toe board, nine square, where the hashtag is the interior streets, on a whole bunch of their nine squares, they shut all of those blocks to through traffic. So they might have allowed them to make an L. They might have put in bollards temporarily. You know, people who live there have ways to get in and out. But they cease to be part of the regional transportation system for that part of the city. And it was a miracle. People who fought it ended up loving it. And they've added more and more super blocks to Barcelona since they started.
5: And these are sort of self-contained neighborhoods almost, where you can walk to everything you need. It's quite remarkable.
4: Yeah, and the, you know, I think the difference is in the U.S., people love to snip their blocks to through traffic, but then the streets on the perimeter get wider and wider.
5: Yeah.
4: in a response. In Barcelona, there was no corresponding enlargement of any other streets. It just created a circumstance in which more people were happy walking and biking, and therefore there were fewer people driving and a happier outcome.
5: Yeah. You know, when we talk about happier outcomes, all over Europe, I'm finding cities are embracing this idea of naked streets. It seems like insane to have no signs at an intersection, but apparently it really works.
4: Well, the famous engineer who came up with that concept used to stand in front of the cameras and then walk backwards into his naked intersections as they were filming, and we would observe as the cars would swerve around him very slowly. But the this idea of Malcolm Gladwell calls it risk homeostasis, and he talks about how every human is comfortable living with a certain amount of risk, and they will actually adjust their behavior to enjoy that level of risk. And so when you create an intersection that is so clear and easy to understand, people just speed right through it.
5: Yeah.
4: And the European response is to make things a little more confusing so that each intersection is approached with care. Some have suggested the American equivalent would be that when you get into the middle of a city in your car, your seatbelt pops off and a spike appears on the steering wheel.
5: Yeah. Well, that you would stop. This is Travel with Rick Steves. We're getting radical with city design here with Jeff Speck. And it's not radical in Europe, but it sure seems radical where I'm sitting here in the United States.
4: Well, don't tell my clients that. I mean, I'm working in Scranton. I'm working in Maui, Orlando, Hyannis, Massachusetts. And they hopefully don't believe that I'm radical. What we're doing is we're sharing We're sharing best practices that have succeeded not only in Europe, but in a bunch of American cities, as you've observed in the Pacific Northwest, you know, where a lot of great gains have been made towards making cities more walkable.
5: And it's exciting to know there are people like you working on this very diligently. Jeff's the city planner, and he's the author of Walkable City. Jeff, tell me a little bit about this notion I read in your book, Walkable City, where you don't even have curbs. What you have is bricks that go from building to building all the way across the street, so you don't know what's really pedestrian and what's for cars.
4: Well, that's called shared space. And the ultimate example of it, which you can find a video on YouTube called Poynton Regenerated, P-O-Y-N-T-O-N. Poynton is a city in England, where they did that. They had a downtown that was just dying from too much traffic. There was a sense of just congestion and danger. And they basically put in kind of a, what I would call a peanut about, like a double roundabout, where the whole thing was pavered and cobbled and removed all the signals. But this idea of creating streets that are plazas, that are paved from edge to edge like plazas, in which everyone's expected to mix at extremely low speed, is appropriate in certain dense, you know, downtown centers and town centers. I have only worked on one project that was able to pull that off because it does not sit comfortably within the manuals of the American traffic engineering profession. But more and more American cities are interested in creating these spaces.
5: Now, part of the challenge, I would imagine, is giving people who really are committed to driving from city to city a convenient way and an economic way to get out of their car and then become a walking visitor. And in Europe, it's pretty routine now where you have the city ringed by government-subsidized, inexpensive parking lots that come with a shuttle bus that takes you into the center, or a parking lot by a suburban subway station, and then you just leave your car, hop on the train, go downtown, and you get around with public transit, or with one of these cheap rental out-of-the-bike rack kind of public bicycles, or just walking around. What's your take on these park-and-ride kind of approaches?
4: Well, I think that you have to make it worth it for people. So it works in Europe and in a few limited American places because the walk, once you get out of your car, is actually a better experience than driving. I have in my book what I call the general theory of walkability, in which I talk about the fact that if people are going to make the choice to walk in America, the walk has to be better than the drive. And to do that, it has to satisfy four things simultaneously. It has to be useful, it has to be safe, it has to be comfortable, and it has to be interesting. And if you can accomplish those four things, in most American cities, it's just a small portion of the city where that is possible because you have the mixed use to begin with, right? A walk being useful means that you're in a mixed use area with a proper balance of most of the aspects of daily life. And not many of our neighborhoods pull that off. But in our older neighborhoods, particularly our older commercial neighborhoods, our central business districts and our old downtowns, main streets, that's where that usefulness is possible. And if it exists, then you just supplement that by making the streets safe, which is actually the easiest thing to do because the cities own the streets. So the cities can very quickly restripe their streets to make them safer and more multimodal, welcoming bikes and transit. And then the longer slog is the comfortable and interesting part of the discussion because that's basically the outcome of what buildings, what private buildings mostly, are lining the streets and are they shaping the space in a proper way. As an urban designer, I spend a lot of time thinking about the shape of the space. We like to make our streets as outdoor living rooms. And what does that mean? It means they have good edges. It means they really hold you comfortably. So we spend a lot of time on that.
5: Jeff Speck is with us on Travel with Rick Steves as we look at examples for turning cities into walkable, people-friendly spaces. Jeff's 2012 book, Walkable City, is the best-selling city planning book of the past decade and is out in an updated edition. He's also written Walkable City Rules, 101 Steps to Making Better Places. Jeff's TED Talks and YouTube videos on the topic have been viewed by millions. His website is speckdempsey.com. Jeff, it's been so much fun talking to you. We're just about out of time, but I'd love to let you be the tour guide right now. And with your ability to see things through the eyes and the sensibilities of a city planner, what can we travelers do to enjoy our visits to whatever city we're going to, let's say in Europe, a little bit more? What do you look for and how can that help us?
4: Well, I'll give you one tip, which I use myself, which I think anyone is capable of doing, which is whenever I'm about to book a hotel in a foreign city, particularly a European city, I'll go on the Google Maps and I'll find the medieval neighborhood. That's the neighborhood where the streets are cranky, where they're narrow, where the blocks are tiny. You know, sometimes the best hotels, you know, the Hotel de Ville or whatever, are located in the Enlightenment part of town or the Beaux-Arts part of town. And those can all be great to see for spectacle and for energy or for monuments. But it's always the medieval part of the city that's the most walkable, most delightful, most mysterious, that has the tiny shops that can only hold an on-chain store, the special mom-and-pop places. I always find those neighborhoods for my hotel.
5: I can think of several towns right now where that's exactly the case. Barcelona's got

0: You'll find web links to our guests in the notes for each week's show at ricksteves.com/radio. If city life gets to be a little too much for you, maybe you'd rather just get out of town. Well, up next, we'll look at how the wanderers among us, outsiders in nomadic communities, have often been a sort of counterbalance to the great empires of human history. Anthony Satin explains next on Travel with Rick Steves.
1: Later today on This American Life, 10 years ago, Nicole Hannah-Jones wrote this essay in the New York Times Magazine about how, for principled reasons, she was going to send her daughter to a local public school, a segregated, low-income school. It's caused a huge stir. 10 years have passed. And you know who has strong feelings about that decision? Nicole's daughter. They talk about it on our show later today.

0: I've long been fascinated by nomads. I've encountered them in my travels, the Bedouins in Morocco and Palestine, Kurds in Turkey, Sami people in Scandinavia, Roma. And I've wondered about how the cards are stacked against any group of people who don't want to settle down, who don't want to own land and build fences and send their children to the same school as everybody else, so they can fit into the mold as dedicated by the dominant settled culture. The urge to move exists within all of us, yet half of the world's population lives in cities. The nomadic societies that played a key role in shaping our history had no written history, and today most of them are gone. Anthony Satin digs deep into this overlooked side of history and how the mobile and settled have come together and diverged through the centuries. It's all in his book, Nomads, the Wanderers Who Shaped Our World. Anthony joins us today to talk about the nomadic societies in and around Europe. Anthony, thanks so much for being with us.
1: Rick, thanks for having me on the show.
0: So, is it true that nomadic people never wrote down their own history?
1: Yeah, almost never. It's an oral tradition, and that's part of the sort of the makeup of their internal relations. Everybody gathers together and they tell stories.
0: When you travel in and around Europe, I'm talking Europe, I'm talking North Africa, the Middle East, and so on, you're very likely to encounter these cultures. Maybe not under the stars at a tent at an oasis, but in a market or semi-nomadic settled and so on. What's the state of the Bedouin people in North Africa and the Middle East?
1: The big news is they're still there, and there's still quite a lot of them. They're always under threat. Government's always wanting to make them settle and offering these two carrots of education for the kids and healthcare for the elderly. But the one constant is that they keep on doing what they've always done, and that is moving around. Less of them than there were, but they're still doing it.
0: You know, I suppose that's easier for them to do that where they move around because it's deserts and that's people don't really want that land anyway, so they're free to roam it.
1: Yeah, the majority of our planet is not good for agriculture, so the majority of the planet is good for herding. So yeah, there's plenty of space for them to keep on doing it if governments will let them take on that land. And you mentioned up in the frozen north and down in the hot south, but unfortunately for a lot of nomads, there's gold in them, their hills.

0: Yeah, that can change all of a sudden.
1: That's the story of the U.S. as well. You know, the Western tribes, you know, in the U.S. in the 19th century lost out because of the gold rush.
0: You know, one of the most fascinating courses I ever had when I was at the University of Washington was based on a book called Reflections on the Basic Causes of Human Misery. It was a fascinating book. And the takeaway was the most unmiserable societies were people who lived on land that nobody wanted.
1: And also who lived in a bonded community like that with a narrative. And in a way, this thing about oral history is important because so many of us, and in so many different countries I go to, have lost that sense of a shared narrative of who we are.
0: Now, in Turkey, there are a lot of Kurds, and I understand the word Kurd actually comes from the root for the word for nomad. There's like tens of millions of these Kurds in eastern Turkey. It's one of the largest, you could call it, nations without states. They don't have their own boundary. They're not able to have their own government, but they're still thriving in eastern Turkey, it seems like, as a community. What is your take on the Kurds?
1: Well, this is a really hot potato politically,
0: Yeah.
1: and not just in Turkey, but in Iraq as well. You know,
0: Yeah.
1: the Kurds fought.
0: Kurdistan. You don't want to say that word Kurdistan in certain circles.
1: No, exactly. But you have to wonder what happened after the First World War when, you know, when the British and the French were carving up the Middle East. There were the states for the Arabs. There was talk about Armenia for the Armenians, but the Kurds,
0: No, it's just draw the
1: silence.
0: line and silence, yeah.
1: Yeah, and it is because there are nomadic peoples, and they're the tent dwellers rather than the town or city dwellers, and that's the problem.
0: Okay, so we got lots of Kurds, and then Sami, there's like, I think, 100,000 people up in the Arctic of Scandinavia who make their living basically herding reindeer in
1: That's
0: Sami
1: right.
0: land.
1: That's right. But I think they are more integrated and more and sort of more happily in connection with, certainly in Sweden, with the government there.
0: Probably because the government is more progressive and sensitive to their needs.
1: Certainly, and also because there's a recognition of there's a value to herding reindeer. And I mean, I write in my book about the Bakhtiari in Iran. I mean, nomads in Iran produce a significant amount of meat. You know, because
0: Huh.
1: they've got all these sheep, millions of them, and they sell them into market. So it's a, you know, this is an important part of the Iranian economy.
0: It's almost part of the environment. The ecosystem is to have people taking care of the sheep so they thrive.
1: Yeah, exactly. No, but the problem is this long, long historical view. And the reason why I wrote this book is because in our histories are simply not fit for purpose because they don't reflect the reality of the relationship between the nomadic and settled people, which is one of mutual dependence.
0: We're looking at the underappreciated side of history with author Anthony Satin right now on Travel with Rick Steves. He's the author of Nomads, The Wanderers Who Shaped Our World, as well as earlier historical titles on Egypt and North Africa. From his own travels, Anthony's collected stories from 12,000 years of nomadic societies, most recently with Bakhtiari nomads in Iran. Anthony's own wanderings have led him to Umbria in Italy, where he's joining us from his home studio. I want to get more into the specifics about nomadic culture, but there's two groups I want to finish in our survey before we dive into that, and that is Irish travelers, or tinkers, and the Roma, or the gypsy community. First of all, when we go to Ireland, Anthony, you just can't help but run into comments or references to the travelers. Who are these people, and is that actually a community like we're talking about the Samis and the Kurds and the Bedouins?
1: Yes, it is still a community. I mean, a shrinking community, but it's definitely still a community. And we have them in, you know, in England as well. There are travelers, and they move around, and they traditionally they had, at least for the last 50 years in my lifetime, they were people who would deal in all sorts of sort of things that other people didn't want to deal with, scrap metal or whatever it was. They were functioning on the fringe of communities, literally, and on the fringe of economy.
0: Historically, do we have something like that in the United States?
1: You have your great Native American tribes in the United States.
0: Well, apart from that, because I mean, I'm thinking you're talking about not an ethnic group so much as just a society that would rather have a nomadic lifestyle and sell scrap metal or something.
1: Oh yeah, no, but you still do have in the United States a vast number of people who choose to live in what was called wheel estate rather than real estate. Mm. You know, and the movie Nomadland absolutely pins that story brilliantly.
0: There you go, wheel estate. I've never heard that. That's great.
1: It's a good line.
0: one more reason to read your book, Nomads, The Wanderers Who Shaped Our World. The final European group of nomadic people I'd like to mention is the Roma, or the Gypsies. What's the story with the Roma people?
1: The Roma people are a people. I mean, unlike sort of Irish Tinkers or whatever, who are more of a, not such an ethnic group as an occupation. The Roma are an ethnic group, and they, well, their origins are somewhat obscure, but it probably came from India originally, but a long, long mm-hmm. time ago. And they can trace their history back at least to the Roman Empire, and that's partly their name, and from Romania. But mm-hmm. they are not well received in most places where they're found.
0: All European societies were nomadic at first, and they eventually settled down and bought land and made fences and changed from herders to farmers. Is what the difference with the Roma community is they just never decided to morph into that, which fits better into the modern mold. So they've been a disadvantaged group because they've held on to those pre-settled ways.
1: Yeah, absolutely. And maybe another way of looking at them is with an element of fascination, as in they are part of our story, as all nomads
0: yeah.
1: are. This is
0: oh,
1: the way
0: it's amazing,
1: we all live
0: because I visited fascinating Roma communities in Romania. A big question for me lately is I'm just perplexed with the proper term. Of course, we've all grown up saying gypsies, and now I understand Roma is the preferred term. Do the Roma people... Are they unified in this desire to change the name? Of course, gypsies is a misnomer, you know, because it says they're from Egypt when they weren't from Egypt.
1: Yeah, exactly.
0: But do all Roma consider gypsy to be derogatory?
1: I think there is a sense of, yeah, that it's, you know, it has the wrong connotation for them. I mean, you don't often hear people sort of waxing lyrical about the gypsy.
0: No, but that's because people have given that up to the notion they're all thieves and so on. And, you know, when you go to Spain... You got a pride in the gypsy community. There's a group called the Gypsy Kings. You go to Granada, which is it's got 50,000 gypsies, I think, and they call themselves gypsies.
1: Yeah, the whole flamenco culture comes out of that gypsy.
0: Yeah,
1: gypsy
0: I mean,
1: culture.
0: You wouldn't say a Roma cave in Granada. You'd say a gypsy
1: no,
0: cave.
1: No, exactly. That's true.
0: So I don't know. It's a complicated thing. Anthony Satin is a fellow with the Royal Geographic Society, and he's hosted TV and radio documentaries on travel for the BBC. We're talking with him right now on Travel with Rick Steves about his most recent book, Nomads. His website is anthonysatin.com, spelled S-A-T-T-I-N. So, Anthony, basically, why do nomads wander?
1: No. The real question is, why do we not all wander? Wandering is our natural state. You know, we make a journey at the beginning of our life from the womb to the light, and religion tells us we make a journey at the end of our life, all religions tell us we make a journey at the end of our life to the other world. And in between, some of us choose not to move, and it's just such a strange thing.
0: Yes, well, that's very fundamental. So that really divides us. And as you mentioned in your book, a long, long, long, long time ago, there were 40 million nomadic people. And today, and that was 100% of humanity, apparently. And today there's 40 million nomadic people, but it's less than 1% of humanity. So there's as many wanderers today as there was 12,000 years ago. Is that right?
1: Yeah. And think about, you know, the weirdness of living a settled life where we're constantly being told we have to walk 10,000 steps. I mean, to a nomad, this is just ridiculous. Ridiculous.
0: Imagine a nomad with a little wristwatch that showed how many steps he's been to.
1: Exactly.
0: You think you're a nutcase. Hey, I'm curious about just the way nomadic societies work, and I would imagine this is pretty much consistent across the board. Gender roles. Briefly, what are the traditional gender roles with the nomadic community?
1: Well, this is one of the surprises that I found looking back into history, and these three famous nomads that we can name check who get this bad reputation, Attila the Hun, Genghis Khan, and Timur or Tamerlane. And for them, women are absolutely central to all the decision-making, all the sort of gathering of the grandees and the elders. There are women. And, you know, Genghis Khan's wife is the one who, you know, it sits beside him the whole way through the building up of his and administration of his empire. And that plays through to today in a lot, if not all, nomadic societies. Women have a central role.
0: You know, here is a very interesting moment or image that might represent what you're saying. I was in eastern Turkey hanging out with a Kurdish nomadic family in their black hair tent, right? They have these black goat hair tents, like go all the way back to biblical times. The mother was there with the children, and the little boy was playing his eagle bone flute. And this was amazing just to see the mom making the tea and the boy playing his eagle bone flute. And then over the bluff Way in the distance, I couldn't see him. The dad would play his eagle bone flute. So the boy knew the dad was okay. The dad knew the boy was okay. And the dad was out of sight with the herds. And the mom was in the tent with the kids. And the eagle bone flute was connecting them and connecting through times for millennia, literally thousands of years. But that kind of represented the fundamental situation. And it seems that has not changed very much through the centuries.
1: No, and how beautiful is that as an image? Well, I mean, I've got goosebumps for that.
0: <It's>, I do too. I love
1: beautiful.
0: That. I'm so thankful for that moment. And to know that what I was listening to was so representative of a beautiful, beautiful way of life that is struggling in the confines of our modern kind of settled world.
1: Well, it's struggling, but it's still there. And this is the important thing. And it hasn't gone. There's this image that I love of history as a path picked through ruins. And the suggestion that, you know, history is about people who build things, who build, you know, the pyramids, the Colosseum or whatever. But I think before long, we're going to be reading histories about the people, not who built monuments or destroyed them, but about the people who maintained the natural world around them.
0: Yes. There's an ever greater value in people that are connected with the natural world as it becomes an existential challenge to preserve it. You know, when I was with that Kurdish community, we were talking about the challenges in their life. And they talked about how the Turkish government had offered them land, offered them schools, trying to get them, almost to bribe them, to settle down and speak the same language and join the dominant culture. And they really found it was really offensive to their own, what they treasured and honored. And they refused it. And that's kind of the disadvantage that nomadic communities have around the world, isn't it? That in order to be embraced by the dominant culture, they've really got to abandon theirs.
1: It is a problem. And language is absolutely key to that, because in a way, the language, and I know this, for instance, with some of the Saharan tribes in Egypt, for instance, they're forced to speak and learn Egyptian Arabic, which deprives them of their dialect.
0: Oh, yes. And that's something that those of us who don't have to struggle to preserve our language aren't very sensitive to. But if a society is not allowed to have its own language, that is over the line. I mean, that cannot be allowed. They've got to defend the right to speak their language.
1: Exactly. But, you know, I wonder, I mean, in the U.S., the Native American languages, are they still current? Do people still talk them?
0: I don't know. But I do know that when there's a struggle with an ethnic group in Europe that is a nation without a state, a group of people that have their nation, but they don't have a political boundary, the bone of contention is a lot of time, can we have education for our people? And I know for indigenous people in Central America, you know, the government of Guatemala will give them an education, but it's Spanish. And they say, no, we want it in our language. And they don't get it, so they become an underclass.
1: That's problematic. Very problematic.
0: So this is Travel with Rick Steves. We've been talking with Anthony Satin, and his book is Nomads, The Wanderers Who Shaped Our World. I've been fascinated by nomads ever since I've been traveling, because as you travel, if you reach out, you find the resilience of the nomadic communities and the deep history and how there is this little do-si-do between the people who are unsettled, nomads, and people who are settled, what we would call civilized, which is a horribly ethnocentric way to put it. Today, Anthony, we're out of time, but I would just like to kind of wrap it up with, what is the future for nomadic peoples? Is there a sort of a best scenario? And is it possible to have culturally sensitive tourism? Can that be a good thing?
1: I don't think things are as bleak as they might be for a lot of nomadic peoples. I think they're even more than we've talked about politics and how governments like to settle, and probably even more dangerous for them is global warming, climate change. For instance, in Mongolia, which has a long, long tradition of nomadic people because most of the country is unfit for farming, because of the summers are now so hot and the winters are so cold, a lot of Mongolia's nomads are now living, you know, given up, and there's now a tent city around the capital, and they're all looking for jobs. That's their greatest threat.
0: I think you see the same dynamic in Palestine with the Bedouins.
1: Yes, exactly. Yes, you do. But you know, at the same time, you know, they are still doing what they do, and they are still who they are. And I'm optimistic.
0: That's encouraging. For them. And then, just if we're curious, as people who want to have a broader perspective and learn from our travels, Is there a culturally sensitive way to, and can that bring economy in a healthy way to these communities, to weave that into our travels as tourists?
1: Yes, I think it obviously has to be small scale, low key.
0: Mm-hmm.
1: Can't have thousands of people turning up and hanging out with one particular family in their tent.
0: It becomes more of a spectacle instead of a...
1: Exactly. Change. But some of the families that I stayed with in Iran, for instance, I mean, that was entirely transactional. That was, you know, I was a paying guest. It was like staying in someone's home, mm-hmm. except their home was a tent.
0: Again, this is Travel with Rick Steves. We've been talking with Anthony Satin. His book is Nomads, The Wanderers Who Shaped Our World. Anthony, thank you so much for your interest in nomadic communities and for sharing it so eloquently in your book.
1: Thank you for this opportunity of talking about this really important topic.
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0: This Old House Radio Hour is supported by The Home Depot, how doers get more done. From LAistin APM, American Public Media, it's This Old House Radio Hour. I'm Jen Largis. Why your electric bill keeps rising and simple ways to cut it.
1: I have an amazing list for you because there are several things you can do. But the one easy thing you can do right now is unplug the stuff you're not using.
0: Comedian Ryan Hamilton grew up in a tiny house on a dead-end street that taught him the power of light, quiet, and a great view.
2: The things that are safe and comfortable aren't necessarily super expensive things. I mean, a view can be expensive, but we had a lot of those things in a simplistic way.
0: Home elevators were once for the rich and famous. Now they're an affordable way to age in place. All of this, plus we're answering your home improvement questions at 877-864-7460. Coming up next.
3: BBC News with David Harper. In Britain, five men have been arrested on suspicion of explosive and terrorism offences after a major incident near a Royal Air Force base used by the US military. President Trump said the men had planned to cause significant damage. Since March, the US has been launching attacks against Iran from the base's runway in southern England. Simon Jones has the latest from the scene.
4: There are still armed police outside the base this evening, and local residents are being told they cannot return home tonight. Now, one woman told me she dialed 999 in the early hours when she saw three vans parked up and masked men surrounding them. She said before that she actually phoned the MOD police, but nobody answered, which she found pretty shocking. The MOD declined to comment. Now, the investigation is ongoing. As we were standing here this afternoon, we heard what appeared to be a controlled explosion.
3: The US news website Axios is reporting that President Trump has said American and Iranian negotiators will have more talks later this week. Officials from both countries met last week on the sidelines of the United Nations General Assembly. However, President Trump had later rejected an Iranian proposal to reopen the Strait of Hormuz. Serbia's president, Aleksandar Vučić, has announced his resignation, ending his second and final term and paving the way for early presidential elections. Presidential vote must now be held within 90 days. The Serbian constitution prohibits him from running for a third term, but Mr. Vučić has made clear his intention to run as his party's candidate for prime minister in parliamentary elections due to take place in 4 weeks. Mr. Vučić addressed supporters in Belgrade.
5: Svima vama.
6: I have served you faithfully, every single one of you, and our homeland, Serbia. I have served honourably and honestly throughout my two presidential terms. Whether I shall serve Serbia as Prime Minister or not, I do not know. But of this I am certain. I am immensely proud of all that we have achieved together. Proud of how Serbia has transformed. Proud of the dignity and responsibility with which we conduct ourselves.
3: Expedition teams in Nepal say two bodies have been recovered from the site of an avalanche that struck a Himalayan peak close to the border with Tibet. Altogether, 14 people, including climbers and support staff, went missing after a sheet of snow fell on the base camp of Himlung Himal Peak. Ambarasan Etirajan reports.
7: All those missing at the base camp of Himlung Himal Peak are Nepali nationals. They had been sent ahead of foreign climbers to prepare the camp and fix ropes on the mountain. A rescue team consisting of experienced mountaineers was rushed from the capital Kathmandu. The condition of other missing climbers and support staff is not clear. One Nepali media report said parts of the base camp had been buried under 4 to 5 meters of snow following the avalanche.
3: Ambarasan Etirajan reporting. This is the latest world news from the BBC. Israel says it's revoking the status of Dutch diplomats in Ramallah in the occupied West Bank in response to the Netherlands banning imports originating in Israeli settlements in the Palestinian territory. Israel's foreign minister, Gideon Saar, said the status of the representatives would expire in 7 days. In Northern Ireland, a standoff is continuing in Portadown between hardline Protestant marchers and Irish nationalists who are demanding to stop them marching through their local Catholic neighbourhood. For the first time in nearly 30 years, the Orange Order, which wants Northern Ireland to remain in the United Kingdom, was given permission to march along a road where nationalists who want a united Ireland live. Protesters have been holding marches in Caracas and other parts of Venezuela to demand the return of the opposition leader Maria Corina Machado. Demonstrators chanted slogans such as "Elections Now" and "Maria Corina, your people are waiting for you," after the Nobel laureate was blocked from returning to the country. Ms. Machado's team says she's tried to re-enter Venezuela 7 times, unsuccessfully, since leaving the country covertly in December last year to pick up her Nobel Peace Prize. In men's football, Ireland have beaten Israel 3-0 in a European Nations League tie that took place despite calls from some in Ireland to boycott it due to Israel's war in Gaza. Tensions preceded the match, which was played in Hungary. Andy Swiss reports.
5: During the Israel national anthem, the Ireland players bowed their heads. They also wore black armbands in recognition, they said, of all lives lost in the Gaza conflict. And there were none of the customary handshakes between the captains or the teams. And so finally to a football match, which Ireland dominated. Jack Moylan sealing a 3-0 win before kissing his black armband and his team badge. For Ireland and their handful of supporters, a victorious result to this most contentious of fixtures.
3: That report from Andy Swiss. BBC News.
0: 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I'm Jen Largis. Every month when my electricity bill arrives, I always have that moment of dread as I open it. No matter what we try, it just seems like it's so expensive. And from what I hear, a lot of you feel exactly the same way. This week in New York City, home to WNYC 93.9, we asked you how you save on your electricity bill. And here's what you had to say.
8: Whenever we leave a room, we'll turn the lights off. 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
9: I sleep without clothes on.
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11: How much is your turned off lamp really draining? If it's more than I think, I'll eat my words.
12: I never sleep with the AC on at night. I just have multiple fans going.
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14: We use the dishwasher rather than doing dishes by hand because our dishwasher is much more efficient.
10: I'm on the top floor of my apartment building, and I can tell everyone else has their AC at a lower temperature than me. So based on my surroundings, I don't feel that bad.
11: I don't think it's on me to have less AC in my life. Like, Times Square is still on at night. Shut up.
0: God, I don't think there's a millennial in the world that didn't hear, "Shut the lights off before you come down for dinner." We all were so aware of our energy usage. Rossin Reports host Jeff Rossin shares ways to save money on your next electricity bill.
1: Just sleep with your clothes on at night. That'll solve everything. Interview over.
0: Interview over, problem solved.
1: Yeah, done.
0: Gosh, Jeff, what is the best way to save on your electricity bill?
1: There are so many ways, but I just want to first start by saying you're not crazy. Your energy bill has jumped at least 10%, mm-hmm. at least 10% in the past year, year and a half. It is costing the electric companies more money to produce power to supply these data centers, and they're passing that on to you. So that's one of the reasons that prices have gone up so fast, and it's becoming, next to your mortgage or your rent, the top, even above food, what you're going to spend on each month.
0: I can vouch for that. So what do you do about it? What is the best way to save on your electricity bill?
1: I have an amazing list for you, Biz. There are several things you can do. But the one easy, easy thing you can do right now is unplug the stuff you're not using. It's sucking something called phantom power. It's a real thing. Look around your house right now as you're listening to this. Just look around. Look at all the things that are plugged in.
0: Every plug is full.
1: Everyone. And it's just waiting for you to turn it on. And it's in a standby mode, taking power even when it's not. Shut those off. Get a power strip and, you know, in your bedroom, for example, all that stuff behind the dresser, you know, we have like 90 things plugged in.
0: Yes.
1: The cable box, the TV, the Wi-Fi router, all of that. Have it all going into one power strip. So that way you're not under there, you know, pulling a bunch of things. When you're going away for the weekend, take your foot, step on the the red button.
0: Yep.
1: Shut it off in one fell swoop and get a bunch of stuff in one fell swoop. Same for your kitchen and other your living room as well. When we were growing up, my parents would always make me make phone calls after 5 p.m. because the rates dropped.
0: Yes.
1: It doesn't really exist like that anymore, but it does a bit with electricity. Check with your electric company and see what plan you're on. A lot of you right now listening are on plans where electricity gets cheaper at night and overnight, and that is when you should be doing your dishwasher, right? Your washer. Not quite your dryer. I'll get to that in a second and why. But all your big appliances and your big electric pulls should be happening at night. You can spend three times less for power at nighttime than you will during the day. The reason I say don't do your dryer overnight, your washer, yes, dryer, no, is because you don't want to be sleeping when the dryer is on because it can be a fire risk if you have lint inside.
0: So I have heard of some people also looking to other companies, whether they're competitors or you get those flyers in the mail sometimes, you can purchase community electricity or switch to other companies. What should you sort of look out for if that's an option you want to explore?
1: It's really, really interesting. It's a double-edged sword. Sometimes you can save some serious money, but sometimes you can get really screwed. For example, in Massachusetts, there was a third-party supplier going around, and a study found people paid $426 million more in the end. Why does that happen? Because when they first come in, they offer you, these third-party electric suppliers offer you attractive rebates and trial periods that could last 30 days or even up to 3 months. And you say, oh my God, that's amazing. My bill's going to come down. And then what do we do? What are they counting on us doing? Forgetting about it. Just like the free trials when you sign up for stuff on your phone. They're counting on you forgetting about it because then the rates when that trial or rebate is over go up above what you were paying for electricity before by enough that it's completely not worth it. So in general, I would say read the fine print on those. There is a place for them, but don't just believe and get attracted by the flashy new, you know,
0: the
1: shiny
0: sale.
1: Thing, the sale.
0: Yeah.
1: And make sure it says that they can't auto-convert you after the trial ends.
0: That's important. The key. Now, what if you want to go to your current electricity company and you want to ask them if there's anything you can do to lower your bill?
1: That is the best option because a lot of these power companies will offer you free audits. They will actually audit your electricity usage over the past year or 2 years and give you a graph of when you're using it most down to the time of day you're using it the most. They will often offer you these free audits that you should 100% right now because it can save you serious money. And a lot of these electric companies are now offering plans where you can pay them a flat rate. They'll take your average over the year to avoid extremes.
0: Yeah.
1: They say, hey, we'll stabilize things and work on payment plans with you. So I 100% believe in going to your company, and it's free.
0: So now that the weather is getting cooler, what is a good tip for saving money on energy overall?
1: Yeah, two big ones right off the bat. Believe it or not, a lot of people don't realize this. Your ceiling fan, a lot of us have ceiling fans. You should switch the rotation direction based on whether it's winter or summer. So now that we're getting into the colder weather, you want to switch it so it goes clockwise. And that's going to send more heat down to you just from your ceiling fan. So that's number one, clockwise during the winter. Number two, check your water heater. A lot of water heaters get shipped to you, and when you have it installed, and you've probably never touched it ever, right?
0: Ever.
1: At like 140 degrees, knock it down to 120 degrees. You can save a ton of money.
0: Well, Jeff, you've convinced me to call my electricity company and to maybe unplug a couple of things. I got to do a little bit of research here and figure out where I'm using this phantom energy. We appreciate your advice.
1: You got it, Jen. So happy to help.
0: We're back on the street, and this time you asked the questions.
15: Yeah, I'd like to know, can I plug an extension cord like into another extension cord or like a power strip into another power strip? I want to be safe, but I don't know. Is it unsafe?
0: I think we're all guilty of this, but I'm sure it's not recommended to see if you're pushing the limits on your electrical system. Is Heath Eastman an electrician for the show? So Heath, is it okay to ever plug in more than one extension cord? Also asking for my own self.
16: Well, I mean, I'd be lying if I said I wasn't guilty of doing that before, but no, it is not recommended. So what a lot of safety agencies recommend, places like OSHA and other departments, is they typically have a one extension cord rule that they go by. With that, you kind of have to know what you're trying to use the other end in order to size the cord appropriately and get the right gauge wire on that cord. You don't want to be plugging in, you know, 300 footers that are really, really thin that you're trying to run a table saw with, you know, on the other side of the yard. That's just not going to end well.
17: And what is, I guess, the danger when you're plugging in more than one extension cord to each other? What is usually the thing that goes wrong?
16: Really, if you're running a power tool across the yard and you're going to be 100 feet away, let's try to pay attention to how large that cord is. Mm-hmm. And you're looking at the gauges on the cord, and it can be a little confusing when you're going to pick one out. You're going to see typically a 14 gauge, a 12 gauge, and a 10 gauge for these outdoor cords. The 10's not quite as common, but something you really want to take a look at. Mm-hmm. Those numbers are backwards. So 10 is actually the largest, 12's kind of in the middle, 14's the smaller of those three. So if you're running any kind of distance like that, you're going to be using a power tool or something with a big load, go for that 10 gauge wire. It's a bigger initial purchase, but then you really can use it for anything. And I know, in my defense too, it's a pain to wrap up a 10 gauge 100 foot cord. It gets heavy. It's a big cord. It's not as easy as the 14, but I know it's the right thing to have.
17: Okay, so if I size an extension cord either too thin, too high of a mm-hmm. gauge, maybe I'm down to a 14, or I should say up to a 14, and I'm trying to run something that requires a lot of power, what fails? What goes wrong?
16: Sure. So what starts to happen is a couple of things. One, the cord can overheat depending on what you're running and the length of time you're running. Then where it plugs in can start to heat up and cause an issue. We can start to get a loose connection and possibly cause some arcing or some overheating at that point as well. And the other big thing is, depending on length of run and what you're using at the other end of that cord, is you run into voltage drop. And the reason this is an issue is it can damage the equipment that you're running. So the longer the cord, the thinner the gauge wire, we're going to run into the voltage dropping along that distance.
17: Okay, so if I am in a pinch and I've got a extension cord that's not quite long enough, how bad is it to plug in two together?
16: Again, the safety agencies are always going to say, stick with a one cord rule when you can. We know that's not always realistic. You know, I've had to do it to get around a certain small thing, but you pay attention to what you're utilizing at the end of it. You know, don't plug in a refrigerator on 200 feet of an extension cord or
17: who
16: something
17: would do
16: similar
17: such
16: like
17: a
16: that.
17: Thing?
16: Who would do that? A little common sense goes a long way with that. But yeah, try to stick to one. That is kind of the guideline.
17: Now, does this hold true also for a power strip? What if you have a power strip and you need to get a little further? Can you plug in another power strip?
16: No. Please no. A power strip is a great tool in certain situations. So a typical, like, picture an office desk where you have a half a dozen small things you have to plug in. Mm-hmm. There's no real load there, so not utilizing a lot. So a power strip can give you the functionality and the place to plug all that in comfortably in one spot and keep it safe and secure. Perfect, but it's made for that only. You don't want to plug a power strip into a power strip because now you have the chance of really overloading that whole thing and causing an issue. And that's when things can overheat. We can overload them. We can cause warming, heating. I don't want to say fire, but, you know, you are at the risk of starting to get towards those things.
17: Absolutely. Well, great advice and a little devastating. I'm going to head to the store, Heath.
16: Sorry. It's a one-time buy.
17: We appreciate your expertise nonetheless.
16: All right. Thanks, Jen.
17: This fall, we're coming to your town to hear what you want to know about your home. If you can't catch us on the street, you can give us a call at 877-864-7460 and leave us a voicemail.

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1: Hi, this is Kent Lytle from Cumming, Georgia.
0: Hi, Kent. What's your question today?
1: So I live on a lake, and several years ago, I put two fish lights in the water off my dock. And they worked fine for a while, but a couple of years ago, I started having a problem with the breaker popping. Mm-hmm. And I would reset the breaker, and it'd work a couple of days, and then it would pop, and I'd reset it again, and the same thing would happen. I tried replacing the breaker, but that didn't seem to make a difference. And so I'm puzzled as to why I'm having this problem.
0: Well, we've got Zach Detmauer, a general contractor for the show, and Heath Eastman, electrician for the show, both here to help. Heath, what does it mean when a breaker pops, you reset it, and it keeps popping? Is it dangerous to keep resetting it, or what can that mean?
2: Well, it could be. I mean, could be a couple of things that are causing it to pop. I mean, if it keeps doing it, you certainly don't want to keep resetting it. You want to find the issue before you do that. Hey, Kent, you said this worked fine for a couple of years and then stopped working?
1: Yeah, it worked fine without any kind of issues with the breaker, but then a couple of years ago, the breaker started popping after a few days. It would work for a few days, and then it popped, and then it would work for a few days, and then it would pop.
2: Okay, is it a GF5 breaker by any chance?
1: I'm not sure what a GF5 breaker is.
2: Sure, no problem. But does it have like a test and reset button on the breaker itself? You know, like a little white button?
1: Yes, it does.
2: Okay. So that means at least that whole line is GFCI protected, which is great, especially being out in the water. If mm-hmm. that is popping, that kind of gives us a good direction to go in. Zach, you got an idea on that?
3: I don't even know what a fish light is.
0: I was going to say, in New Jersey, do they have fish lights?
3: I mean, I'm trying to ascertain it's a light that's underwater, but what's the purpose of this light?
1: Right. So they are underwater. My understanding is that they're mercury vapor lights.
3: Go on.
1: And they glow green.
3: So we're poisoning the fish with mercury?
2: No. You've seen them down like in the south, but they have them on docks out and even in the ocean or on lakes. We had little green lights that are in the water kind of shining and it attracts the fish to them.
3: I've never seen this.
2: We got to get you out of Jersey, boy.
3: They're illegal.
0: So wait, the purpose of them is to attract the fish, not to like fish watch with the light on down below your dock?
2: Well, I think it's both, right, Kent?
1: Right. They are to attract the fish so that you can fish at night and you can see the fish and it helps. It's very entertaining.
0: I can imagine.
2: So they're not low voltage and they're not LED?
1: No, they are not either of those. I understand they're mercury vapor. So.
2: Sure. That makes just those. Yeah, I've seen those before. Honestly, what's happening at this point realistically is either you have some damage to a wire somewhere or you have water getting in somewhere. If it's tripping a GFCI breaker after a couple of days, something's slowly seeping in there and causing an imbalance, more than likely. Can you pull the lights out, try and plug them in where it's dry, and see if it does anything?
1: I don't know that I can run them while they're out of the water because they get very hot.
2: Yeah.
1: But I would think that if water was getting into the wires or the bulbs or someplace, the breaker wouldn't reset. It wouldn't reset at all.
2: It doesn't take much for the GFCI to trip. It's not tripping like it has any kind of overload or a short of any kind. It's tripping because it's seeing the smallest difference in current going somewhere where it shouldn't. So it might be okay. Just enough to cause the trip after a couple of days. Then once you realize it's tripped, it gives it a chance to kind of reset. And then as it's being utilized, it might do it again. It could be, maybe it's not getting water. It could be an internal error. It could be something that's failing internally on a light that after usage for a couple of days is causing it to trip, same way. But yeah, it's definitely, unfortunately, something with those lights, I would guess.
3: you don't have any piranhas or sharks in this water, right, that could bite through these lights.
2: How many piranhas have you seen in the lake?
1: No, but I...
3: All of a sudden, I'm not a fishing expert. It skips a generation. That was my grandfather.
0: What we'll do is we'll get you some scuba gear. We'll put you down with the lights, and we'll have you hang on to the wire to see if you
3: no
0: light
3: idea
0: up.
3: Kent was calling today with these tough questions.
2: Yeah, unfortunately, Ken, I think it's more of an issue with the light at that point.
1: Yeah, I just don't know what to do to remedy it. I have replaced the bulbs a couple of times over the years, and even a new bulb doesn't seem to
2: fix
1: have
2: it.
1: An effect.
2: Yeah, I mean, the best thing to, if you want to try and take a look at it yourself, is take them out of the water, obviously, inspect the cords, make sure there are no cracks in them, and you can go down the cord by actually twisting it, going ahead and giving it a little twist as you work your way down to see if there's any break that's occurred over time. Check where it goes into the fixture. When you took the gasket off for the lens, when you replaced the lamp last time, make sure the gasket's not bound up. It's actually sealed properly. They may even offer replacements from that company. Just make sure it's staying dry in there and that nothing else is going on.
1: I've tried some of those things, but I'll double check them again.
2: Sounds good. Good luck with that.
1: Well, thank you very much.
3: Well, he may not have learned something, but I learned something today.
0: We all did.
3: Yeah.
0: Call us now to have your home improvement or DIY question answered. 877-864-7460. That's 877-864-7460. Or leave us a voicemail anytime. Hello, you're on the Sold House Radio Hour.
4: Hi, this is Joe Haas from Brooklyn Center, Minnesota.
0: Hey, Joe, what's your question today?
4: I have a projector screen I want to mount, but it's not like a normal screen. It is an acoustically transparent one, which means all the speakers are going to be behind it. So I need two vertical posts in my basement, but I don't know the best way to get the vertical posts in there. It's a finished basement, and there's a resin on the floor. I don't really know if that means anything to anybody, but that's what I'm working with right now.
0: Well, luckily, we have Zach Detmore, general contractor for the show, with us to help us think through some potential options. I would like to have a acoustically transparent screen, Zach.
5: Yeah, that sounds pretty cool. I feel like I'm just going to drop that into conversation one of these days,
0: right?
5: At dinner, you know. Yeah, it was tough because we were talking about this acoustically transparent screen and we came up with a pretty good solution for him. I think he was pretty happy.
0: I'm just looking at really these fancy. Look really interesting. What made you land on this kind of technology? You like that it disappears?
5: He's an audiophile. That's why.
4: So it's like movie theaters. So like you go to the theater, you don't really see any speakers. It's just a wall of sound coming at you, plus whatever movie you're watching. So that's what I'm trying to do in my house.
0: So you need two pillars on either side?
4: I need two posts kind of in the middle. Like I don't know, like 4 feet off the back wall where the speakers are, and I don't know, maybe another 4 feet off the side walls, I guess. I just need them extra secure, and I don't know how to do that.
5: So is the screen, how does the screen get mounted, and what are the posts for? Is it supporting the screen, or is it supporting the speakers, or both?
4: No, it will only hold the screen. The speakers are just sit behind it, do nothing else other than play sound.
5: Okay.
4: It's mounted on like an aluminum frame. It's a fixed frame screen. So the screen is just this big, huge rectangle sitting in the room right now. I just need two posts to stick it up on.
5: But does it have to be posts? Could it not be like a big bracket from the ceiling?
4: I'm trying to get it to be super secure so it's not like waving and bouncing around or anything. And I don't...
5: How old's the house?
4: 1958.
5: 1958, and the ceiling is drywall.
4: Yes, all drywall, top sides, everything.
5: I'm just thinking, you know, I'm going to go framer mind here. We can make this more beautiful down the road. We're just sticking two 4x4 posts vertically, and then making sure that they're falling below a floor joist, so we're not just sending this bad boy right through the drywall in the ceiling. And then you're just tapping some shims underneath it, for example. And now we've got posts that are not particularly secure, but they're in the right place, correct?
4: Yeah.
5: Cut these posts so they fit snugly but are a little loose. And then I would either double side tape or hot glue or some sort of sealant the base to the floor so it doesn't move.
0: Yeah, like that foam tape that has like a little bit of give to it so you can really compress it.
5: Or maybe or maybe I would make like a block of wood that's like 6x6 and tape that to the floor and then fit the 4x4 post between that block. So then you could screw down into the block, screw up into the ceiling, and then and then it sort of is where it is, right? And hopefully you can get a layout where you're on the joists. If you're not, then you're sort of out in the bay where the drywall is, and then you can decide whether you need to put a bigger piece of wood that straddles the drywall that sits below it, which is the cheap choice, or you're cutting open the drywall, putting blocking inside, and then sheetrocking and covering up so you can anchor into that is a prettier choice. But in, so I would say, because this is like a screen, I would say maybe do the less invasive approach, just in case you decide the viewing angle's wrong or you need to shift it around or you need to go with a smaller one or a bigger one. So I would start with this double side tape down, buy a 4x4 post, paint it the color of the wall, wedge it in there, screw it up, screw it down. What did I miss?
4: I think that's about it. I just, as long as the posts are in there and secure, that's all I need.
5: I'll tell you a story about the double-sided tape. My boss, we used to work at this screen. I worked with this guy in Manhattan for years, and we used to work at the school, and he's still working there 26 years later, but we used to put the walls in with double-sided tape because he would say, don't worry about it. We're going to be back here in 4 years demoing these out, and then we won't have to fix the floor. And he was right, and those walls never moved. We're talking Manhattan school walls, and we would just double side tape the metal track to the floor. It never moved.
0: I love it. God.
5: So it's going nowhere. You're good
0: my
5: to go.
0: My kids are too clumsy. I could just see my kid falling through a wall.
5: It's so strong.
0: Tipping the whole wall over.
5: All right. Well, thanks for calling. Good luck with it.
4: Yeah, thank you. See ya.
0: You can give us a call now at 877-864-7460. That's 877-864-7460. Or you can always leave us a voicemail. Hello, you're on This Old House Radio Hour.
6: Hi, good morning. This is Michelle DeMuth from Bainbridge Island, Washington. And I'm here with my husband, Rich.
7: Good morning.
0: Good morning. And what are you guys calling about today?
7: Well, so we bought a cedar shingle shake house here in Bainbridge. And we're about 100 feet off the water. And we're not sure what the previous owners did to the house, but we know that it was stained for the most part. There's some parts there where there's brand new shingles. But we also were wondering what we would do to restain it. So our situation is, how do we go about that with not knowing exactly what stain they had on before? And it looks like some places are in the north facing, so they're kind of dark, and even with a white lichen kind of formed on them. And some of the places on the southern side are in pretty good shape. So it's kind of a variety of texture and colors. And
6: a big mix.
7: Yeah.
0: I'm sure it's beautiful. We have Zach Detmore, general contractor for the show, and the show's painter Mauro Henrique, both here to help us out.
7: Great.
0: Zach, what do you put on your house by the shore? How do you stain it?
3: I'll let you know when I get one. I'm curious, what do you guys, what do you want out of this? Why are you restaining? What would you like the finished outcome to be? Is it aesthetics? Is it durability? What's sort of the motivation behind it?
7: Well, for sure, both aesthetics and durability. But so what I've understood so far is that, with a previous stain, we have to first wash it, then we have to actually remove the old stain, and then we can, and then we actually have to balance the pH out from that stain remover with like a brightener, and then we have to actually apply the new stain, which we were thinking like an oil-based semi-transparent stain. So it's a four-step process is what I'm understanding. Is that the case?
5: It certainly could be the case, depending on what's in there. What's on there?
7: Right.
5: It's,
7: which we
5: have
7: know.
5: You, this is you know, not tech, not scientific, but if you were to put water onto the house, if it beads up, then that's sort of indicative of some sort of solid stain or acrylic film or a failed, like, shiny coating of some point. And if it sort of saturates in, then it's more likely you have an oil penetrating stain, which is going to be a much easier to recoat because it's penetrating into the wood. It's not something that needs to be completely stripped away. If you're coming back with another oil penetrating skin stain, you may still need to brighten it and clean it, but you're not removing a film. Right? Do you have a sense of how water's reacting with the house, or whether you think it's a penetrating style stain that's on there already?
7: Yeah, so I've done some cleaning of it, and it definitely soaks in. It's not beating off like a protection on there.
6: It's thirsty.
5: I think that's good news.
0: I was gonna say that's the better of the two, right?
5: Yeah, certainly.
7: So you don't feel like we need to strip the old stain off prior to putting on a new stain?
5: If you feel like the color is in the body of the material, meaning it's like it's actual an oil that you would actually put on and then sort of soaks in and then you wipe away the excess, it may not be necessary. Mm-hmm. But what do you think, Mauro?
8: I think there is going to be a lot of work. When you look at the cedar shake, they are tough. But as soon as you start to scrape, and you're going to put gouges, you're going to put scraper marks on, one thing that I recommend, never, never use like a sander to sand those shingles up.
7: Never sand, okay.

0: So then you can get one of those transparent finish that you can put on. They have a water-based, they have oil-based. That's a good way to keep up with the house, especially with those cedar shakes.
1: To take Mauro's advice, you know, we're not sanding, we're not power washing. You're going through that sort of process of several different cleaners and brighteners to prep the surface, and then you're going to be following the instructions on the product you end up using for that finished stain.
0: Because when you look at the cedar shakes, they are a tough material. At the same time, they're very soft material.
2: Right. Mm-hmm.
1: Just like me.
0: Just like you.
3: You've described Zach perfectly.
2: Thank you so much. I wish you guys could just come here and help us and do it.
0: All right. I'll leave my phone number at the end.
2: Okay, super.
1: It's not that
2: Thank
1: far.
2: You.
0: Guys, good luck.
2: Tomorrow.
0: Thank you.
2: Ciao for now. Bye-bye.
3: Thanks for the call. If you have a question for us, leave us a voicemail on our hotline, 877-864-7460, and we can answer your question next time. Coming up, comedian Ryan Hamilton shows you his old house.
4: I like to drive by and just look at our little home. It hasn't changed that much. I sometimes think maybe one day if that home ever went for sale, I would buy it.
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5: We'll be right back.

0: 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It's This Old House Radio Hour. I'm Jen Largis. Coming up, home elevators. They used to be for the rich and famous, but now they're an affordable way to stay in the house you love. But first, we go to rural Idaho. Comedian Ryan Hamilton grew up in a tiny white house at the end of a dead-end street, where he fell asleep to frogs and woke up to a wood stove. It wasn't much, but it taught him something. The things that make a home feel safe, they don't cost a thing.
1: I'm Ryan Hamilton. I'm a stand-up comedian, and this is my old house. This is the first home I remember, on the edge of a tiny farm town in southeast rural Idaho. It was a small two-bedroom home, white aluminum siding, very standard utilitarian. I think it was a green tin roof, concrete porch that was always falling apart. It was humble, but it had a lot of the things that you would desire in a very comfortable home. It was peaceful and beautiful.

0: You walk in and there's a little bench and a coat closet. My dad, who was a lineman at that time, would take off his big boots and put his lunchbox down. There was a living room to the left and the kitchen was straight ahead. The kitchen looked like a country kitchen with blue linoleum. And then the dining room was in the back, and we had a great window in the dining room that looked out onto the pasture and the mountains. But it had a very big picture window on the front of the home, open to our living room. That big south-facing window in the living room, I remember my dad would just lay in that picture window. Sometimes he would come home at lunch and just bask in the sun. No furniture even there. It's just very simple living room, but such a comfortable spot with such great light. And then our dining room, we could eat and just have this amazing view out into the pastures, watch the horses and the cattle and this pond and the mountains. The actual structure of the home was nothing fancy at all. I remember watching television in the living room. We had this entertainment center that my dad made out of old barn wood or something. We would gather around and watch TV there, but we had this old Atari entertainment center. And we would sit there cross-legged and play Space Invaders and Pac-Man. My parents were very young, and they had me. I had a younger brother, and then my sister's the youngest. And for a time, we were all sharing a room. And then eventually, we finished one of the rooms in the basement, so I lived in this unfinished basement. My mom still to this day has guilt about sending me to the basement. She felt like I was too disconnected from the family at too young of an age, but I don't remember it that way. I think I enjoyed having my own space. My dad built us a treehouse, and I remember helping him cutting the lumber on the picnic table that he also built. It had a rope swing in front. I actually slept in it often in the summer. And my cousins would come over, we'd have sleepouts in our treehouse. I was always helping him. I was always fetching tools, holding lights. And now I really appreciate that. At the time, it felt like, this is real boring. There were times as I got a little older that I really admired and appreciated and learned from him. Very harsh winters there. Wood was a big part of our chores and our life. We would go up into the mountains and gather our own wood. We had this old trailer made out of the back of a Studebaker pickup. My dad would hook it up to his old Chevy Blazer and we would drive it up into the mountains and he would chainsaw and we would haul wood. I remember in the winter bringing home a cat. I named him Charlie Brown when we were moving from that home. We thought, oh, we can't take him to the new rental home. So we gave him to some friends of ours who lived like 10 miles out of town, and he disappeared. And then like a week or two later, he showed up at our White House. We hadn't moved yet. I've confirmed this story with my parents because I'm like, did that really happen? But they said that it did. And he found his way back there. And so then we took him everywhere into our next two homes. They sold that home. I think they just were motivated to have something bigger. I think my mom was really happy there, and my dad thought, this can't be where we spend our life. I like to drive by and just look at our little home. It hasn't changed that much. I sometimes think maybe one day if that home ever went for sale, I would buy it. You would see it and go, why? But to me, it's something. I think it put into me that the things that are safe and comfortable aren't necessarily super expensive things. I mean, a view can be expensive, but we had a lot of those things in a simplistic way. Wherever you live, you just make it better and make it yours. And those kind of principles really stayed with me in my home.
1: That was Ryan Hamilton. His second stand-up special, This Just Hit Me, is now streaming on Netflix. Do you ever wonder about the stuff in your house, where it actually came from? Marketplace's David Brancaccio did some digging, and what he found is stranger than you'd think.
2: San Francisco State University, spring 1968. Thesis night for the design graduate students. Months of work lined up around a room. Nobody's looking at it. The entire class is on the far side of the room, piled onto one project, lying on it, refusing to get up. It's a bed, a vinyl bag, a wooden frame, a heater, and about 200 gallons of warm water. The waterbed has just been born. And here's the strange part. It took 4,000 years, a tuberculosis ward, and a science fiction novel to get to that classroom. Start in ancient Persia, more than 3,000 years ago. The first waterbeds, as far as anyone can tell, goat skins filled with water left in the sun to warm. Royalty slept on them. Everyone else got the floor. Then the idea goes to sleep for a few millennia. It wakes up in 1833 in Britain. A physician named Neil Arnott is worried about bed sores, patients who lie still so long their own weight breaks their skin down. His fix, a warm bath sealed under a sheet of rubber. He calls it the hydrostatic bed for invalids. The patient floats, the pressure spreads out, the sores don't form. It works. It also leaks because it's 1833 and rubber is barely rubber. The invention never leaves the sick room. A century later, the idea finds its prophet. Flat on his back, Robert Heinlein, a young Navy officer, spends years in and out of hospital beds. He has tuberculosis. Lying there aching, he designs the perfect bed in his head, water-filled, temperature-controlled, pressure spread evenly across the whole body. He never builds it. He becomes one of the most important science fiction writers of the 20th century. So, he puts it in his novels instead, in engineering detail. Decades later, when the waterbed finally gets patented, Heinlein's fiction reportedly complicated the paperwork. He had described the thing so precisely that the daydream counted as what the patent office calls prior art. Which brings us back to that classroom. Charles Hall, industrial design student, 24 years old, his assignment, rethink comfort. He isn't even trying to build a bed. His first attempt is a chair filled with 300 pounds of cornstarch gel. It rots. His second attempt, Jell-O, also rots. Then he talks to doctors and physical therapists who keep bringing up the same thing, warm water. And Hall has something Arnott never had, vinyl. A modern plastic that actually holds water. Add a heater, add a frame, and there it is. The bed his classmates would not get off of. In 1971, he gets the patent. The official title is beautifully deadpan, Liquid Support for Human Bodies. Hall imagined therapy. America had other plans. It's the sexual revolution, and the waterbed becomes its official furniture. Hall sells beds to members of Jefferson Airplane. He sells one to Hugh Hefner, who, the story goes, had his upholstered in possum fur. The ads do not pretend otherwise. One classic, two things are better on a waterbed, and one of them is sleep. In 1971, Time magazine reported that the waterbed display at Bloomingdale's in Manhattan had become a singles scene. People went to a department store to flirt near a mattress. Then the strangest thing happens. The bachelor pad gag goes to the suburbs. By the mid-80s, there are entire stores that sell nothing else. The Waterbed Emporium, Waterbed Plaza, with late-night local TV ads to match. By 1984, it's a $2 billion business, and at the peak in 1987, 22% of the mattresses sold in America, more than one in five, were bags of water. Okay, so where did it go? Physics. A filled waterbed weighed the better part of a ton. Setting one up meant running a garden hose through your house. Landlords banned them outright. Moving one meant draining it. Heating one showed up on your power bill. And one bad seam meant your bedroom became a wading pool. Meanwhile, the industry found a way to sell the waterbed's one great trick, support that molds to your body without water. Foam. And here's the twist. NASA invented memory foam in 1966, 2 years before Hall's thesis night. The thing that would kill the waterbed was already sitting in a lab the night it was born. Hall, for his part, got swamped by cheap knockoffs, $29 bags of water trading on his idea. Now, he eventually won a $6 million patent suit. By then, the patent had expired. He went off and designed inflatable kayaks. But he never quite let it go. In 2018, 50 years after thesis night, now in his 70s, Charles Hall filed a brand new patent. Right there in the paperwork, he states his case in one line. It is time to reinvent the waterbed. And that's the secret history of the waterbed. Back to you, Jen.
1: Thanks, David. Curious about what's in your home? 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In recent years, lift options are becoming smaller and easier to install in homes. Blake Watson is the owner and accessibility specialist for Age Proof Homes in Utah, where he and his team help people age in their home more comfortably. So, Blake, when someone says that they're looking to age in their home, how do you help them decide the right solution? Walk me through what that first meeting looks like.
3: We look at it really from a solutions-based approach and how we can help them safely stay at home. They walk us through what has been the troublesome areas for them. So really looking at the floor plan and the layout of their house. We do a lot of installs of stair lifts, but elevators and, you know, retrofit residential elevators have become a lot more popular option for multi-level accessibility.
1: I think that's so amazing. That used to be something that was so far out of reach for a normal budget. Talk to me about how they've advanced over the last few years, because it sounds like they've really come a long way.
3: Cost and price point is a big one. Now you can retrofit elevators into existing homes that are already built fairly easily. If somebody wants to downsize to another home that is a single level, the cost of moving and just the hassle of boxing up all of their belongings and moving it out, the elevator companies and accessibility companies, I think, really notice this and say if they can allow people to have full access to both levels, that there's going to be a real benefit to doing that. And so the ability to retrofit them into existing homes just really exploded that.
1: So what were they able to modify about these new systems that make them easier to retrofit?
3: A lot of it comes down to the dual rail system that's self-supporting. And so it doesn't need to rely on the existing structure of the home to support the elevator. And so that really gives us a lot of flexibility into where we can install these.
1: Do people have concerns about safety or about getting trapped? Is that ever a conversation?
3: Yeah, we have to address those questions often. There's overweight limits. If somebody gets in the lift and it trips it, it's not going to go anywhere. There's overspeed sensors. So if the lift is moving at a faster rate than it should, that's going to trip that. And obstruction sensors, both on the top and the bottom. If you have something that goes underneath it, say a dog, if it trips one of those sensors, it's going to stop right where it is. A lot of safety features that are involved in that to mitigate any risks.
1: Can you sort of describe the look and the feel of what these are?
3: They are very sleek elevators. When we show people photos of them, what they compare it to is at a bank, the deposit tubes that would go from the drive-through to the teller. On our system that we install most often, it does have the dual rail system. When the cab is not there, you basically just see the support rails. And on the top floor, it does have a lid, and that lid, we install the same flooring that is surrounding the area on your top floor into the lid. It's one consistent floor at that point with the rails coming out the top.
1: And how long does it take to install one of these?
3: Typical time frame is about 3 to 5 days to install them. So really quick turnover. We ballpark 1 to 2 days for construction and prep, 3 days for the actual install of the lift, and then commissioning it and going through the safety procedures and then turning it over and just the education portion and the handoff to the customer so that they feel comfortable when we leave.
1: You did mention a stair climber, though, and I'm a little curious, what's sort of the determining factor on whether a stair climber is an option?
3: They do have a pretty small footprint, so we can fit them a lot of times into stairs that are on the narrower side, and they do fold up, like the seat will fold up, the armrest will fold up, and the footrest will fold up. So if it's not being used or being stowed away, it's probably only protrude out from the wall about 8 to 10 inches. We like to have staircases of at least 36 inches to do them, but we've done them on much narrower staircases as well.
1: What is the price difference between going with something like a stair climber versus a residential elevator?
3: That depends largely on if you have a curve in your stair. If it's a straight shot, those are a lot more affordable. If we are looking at one curve or multiple curves, at that point, it goes from standard straight rail lengths that we piece together and install in the home to that's a custom fabricated, welded to match exactly the curves of their staircase. Right off the bat, about 3 times more than a straight stair lift. You're still lower than an elevator, but you are approaching that pretty quickly.
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0: Welcome to Counterspin, your weekly look behind the headlines. I'm Janine Jackson. This week on Counterspin, corporate news media sell a lot of messages, but perhaps the overarching one is, this is how it is. You could be mad about it. We might give you a personal profile, but hey, this is just how it is. And how it is that there are 34.5 million people living in poverty, according to the Census Bureau. The United States has the second highest poverty rate among major developed nations in the OECD, Organization for Economic Cooperation and Development, trailing only Costa Rica. You're not happy with that? Well, welcome to corporate media's echo chamber, where your dissatisfaction is naive at best. When people try to fight for something better, we get a lot of noise about how that can't work, it won't work. And you know who else wanted social change? Communists, socialists. The idea is that we'll be frightened off from wanting healthcare because, you know what, Russia. The good news is that ever-increasing numbers of people just aren't buying what elite media are selling, which is the same old top-down racist, why would you even speak up blather that we've been listening to for decades, and then the narrating of the nightmare that we're living through. It's not that DSA, Democratic Socialists of America, are the answer, but ask yourself, why won't corporate media engage the questions they pose? We'll hear from Raina Lipsitz, author of The Rise of a New Left, How Young Radicals Are Shaping the Future of American Politics, from Verso Books. She's also author of a range of pieces, including some on socialism, including some for fair.org. That's coming up this week on Counterspin. Washington State Democratic Congresswoman Pramila Jayapal released a survey indicating that 94% of Democratic voters support a universal public health insurance program, and so do a majority of self-defined moderate and independent voters. The survey noted that single-payer health care is also popular in battleground states. Yet progressive lawmakers are constantly told to moderate, in other words, weaken, in other words, stop, their communication around universal health care. Sure, people want it, but if you as a representative push for it, you're sure to lose. Well, millions of people in 2026 appear to be tired of the message that we can't have the things we need and are willing to fight for. What's in the way are powerful people and their institutions who want to hang on to their outsized power, and corporate news media who are invested in telling us that we can't have things like a living wage, like health care that doesn't bankrupt you, like human rights no matter your skin color. Elite media's message seems to be, sure, that would be nice. But seriously, once you grow up, you learn that we just can't have things we want. Other wealthy countries have them? Well, we aren't them. People have resisted that oppressive storyline throughout history, and it's happening now. The trouble is, you might not learn about it if you only watch corporate news, where the very word socialism is used as a thought stopper, rather than an opening to conversation, much less change. Our guest thinks a lot about this situation. Raina Lipsitz writes on politics and gender and culture for many outlets, including fair.org, and she's author of The Rise of a New Left, How Young Radicals Are Shaping the Future of American Politics, from Verso Books. She joins us now by phone. Welcome to Counterspin, Raina Lipsitz.
1: Thank you so much for having me.
0: Well, I will trot out a site that I use. In 2000, when USA Today was covering activism in Seattle around the WTO. It reported, quote, "Little noticed by the public, the upcoming World Trade Organization summit has energized protesters around the world," close quote. I think that that's emblematic of corporate news media. You know, citizens, you know, person on the street, let's get your opinion. But wait, you got together with other people to try to actually change things? Well, now you're marginal and maybe criminal and certainly stupid, you know? I think we're seeing this now writ maybe larger because now the protesters are inside the House, right? Now groups like DSA, Democratic Socialists for America, are making inroads, electing candidates, reaching people who are disaffected. And so it seems like elite news media are bringing out their rhetorical guns, and you've been documenting that. I'm thinking of a piece you wrote in August noting the Atlantic Magazine article headlined, "The DSA is a Parasite," but there's lots. Where would you start if you're talking about the way that corporate news media are treating DSA, yes, but also the very word socialism?
1: I think the piece that you mentioned is a perfect place to start. The DSA is a parasite. It's a particularly odious example of the kind of coverage I was writing about. And I was pretty disturbed actually to see the headline because it's such a loaded framing to characterize socialists or any group of people, black and brown people, anyone, to characterize as a roach or vermin or a parasite. That's pretty kind of dangerous language that I think has real world consequences and can in fact harm people. There are different ways that they frame this, and you identified many of them in your introduction. The scariest and worst to me are the ones that mimic the language of frankly, of genociders the world over. It's that parasite language, that vermin language. But I think more common than that is what you said about presenting people, any activists, any group of people who are trying to challenge power and change things, fundamentally unserious, ridiculous, fringe, marginal. I think that's the more common framing. Mm-hmm. And I was thinking about what you said about, you know, you just have to grow up, or when you're older, you'll understand, which has been a message I've heard actually my whole adult life, as long as I've been politically engaged, right, which I'd say started when I was 18 and could vote, became very interested in American politics. And that's always what I've heard. And I think one thing that's really changed a lot, and that it accounts in many ways for the resurgence we're seeing of socialism in the United States and the success of DSA, is the fact that millennials have grown up, you know? Mm-hmm. I mean, I'm 43 years old. I'm going to be 44 in December. I'm not exactly a kid anymore. I don't feel like a kid. I don't have the same freedom that I did as a student or as a young person. And many people who were characterized as very young and silly for a long, long time, which was always the media framing around millennials, my generation, are now parents, they're trying to buy homes, they have serious jobs, they have all the same adult responsibilities as everybody else in this country, and they're in a much, much worse position financially than their parents were overall on average.
0: It sounds like folks are feeling reached, feeling listened to, you know, feeling like there might be something they can be part of to bring change, and we're seeing that clamped down on in subtle and less subtle ways, which is part of the things that you write about. Just to get to the core of it, what is it that is being demonized? Because it sounds like organizing, you know? It sounds right, like getting people together to fight for something they want is being treated by elite media as in itself suspect.
1: Yes, exactly. And I think there's a lot of internal contradictions in the framing, in the pushback to DSA. I mean, I wrote in a piece for FAIR, I mentioned what Barack Obama said when he was leaving office in January 2017, I think is when he said that.
2: This is a required weekly test of the emergency alert system. Our programming will resume when the test is complete. This is only a test. No action is required at this time.

0: This has been a required weekly test of the emergency alert system. Had this been an actual emergency, information would have followed the alert tones. This is only a test. No action is required at this time.
1: What DSA has been doing, and that's why we're in a stronger position than we've ever been since the beginning of the organization. There's consensus around that, and I know a lot of people who've been DSA members for much longer than I have, and there's a new seriousness here. We've adapted to changing conditions, and I think a lot of the credit for that goes to people who took that in, who admired Obama, who worked for him in many cases, quite literally worked for him, and said, you know what, that's right, we need to approach this in a very serious and disciplined way, and we want it to work, and we want to actually have some power on the left, which growing up in the 90s, I did not really perceive us as having any organized power, frankly. I knocked doors for Ralph Nader in college, and I was proud to do so, but it didn't feel then, and it certainly turned out to be the case that we didn't come anywhere near electing Ralph Nader president, as much as I admire him in many ways. So conditions have changed, and we've adapted to those changes, and I'm very proud of what we're doing. But what you hear from the media and also from powerful actors in the Democratic Party is that they now want to shut that down, which is at odds with everything else they've ever said about youth engagement. But what they mean by youth engagement is go vote for who we tell you to vote for, mm-hmm. and stay out of it otherwise. And I think DSA has a much more serious and holistic approach to political organizing.
2: Well, I'm going to bring you back to what DSA, what that actually looks like day to day. But if we could roll through some of what folks will have gleaned from news media coverage of not just DSA, but socialism in general, which is kind of used as like a slur. And as I say at the top, a thought stopper. So one of the arguments is this is silly. And because it's silly, you're going to hand power to the right. So you're just going to lose. Another argument is, well, it's just young people with blue hair and they can't lead us anywhere. But then another, and you talk about how the arguments fight with themselves, because another argument is, well, socialism is just rich white people cosplaying as working class. So it's not really real. The arguments don't agree with one another, but they seem to add up to, yeah, this would be good, but it can't happen. So you're kind of mean to even introduce it to people. And that, I think, only works when media don't talk about what's actually happening on the ground. It only works when it's a purely rhetorical argument.
1: Yeah, exactly. And the media, really, they can't make up their minds about us because they're throwing a lot of things at the wall to see what sticks and trying to find something that's actually going to work against DSA. And so far, they've found things that have gained a little bit of traction here and there, but not really enough to stop us. And that's why there's this constant, are we ridiculous snowflakes who've never had any real world experience, don't know what we're doing, really naive, really silly, or are we terrifying terrorists who hate America, who are trying to harm people? And, you know, those are both ridiculous caricatures that have nothing to do with the actual people in the actual organization. But they're also just fundamentally contradict each other. You know, we can't be both scary and silly and not going to win. So you can see the limits of that thinking and the limits of the coverage and the pushback. And I guess I would also say that the people in the organization are, they're just in fact very serious, ordinary people, you know. There is very much a framing of it's white people, it's privileged people, it's college kids who had all the advantages. I don't think that's entirely wrong, but I also don't think that it's a bad thing to be a privileged person who is standing in solidarity with people who've had fewer privileges in their lives. I think that's actually what you're supposed to be doing. And that's another message I grew up hearing, right? That from Democratic Party leaders, from progressives in my community, from all of my teachers, all of my educators, my whole life have said, with great privilege comes great responsibility. That's actually a very, very mainstream American message. And it's kind of bizarre to me to now say, oh, we didn't mean that. We didn't mean it if you're actually talking about economic policy or changing conditions or helping people in a material way. We only meant that you should, I don't know, work for a nonprofit. I mean, I'm not sure what else that could mean
2: Right.
1: other than what we're now seeing.
2: Exactly. Well, part of what reporters have to grapple with is just facts on the ground. And the facts on the ground are that DSA supported or self-defined socialists have been winning elections, have been appealing to people, and people are voting for them. Like, for example, Zohran Mamdani, our mayor here in New York City. Zohran Mamdani crashes the party, was New York Magazine's profile headline. And I think that gets what we're talking about, which is, you know, there's a lot of rhetoric about bottom up and we should listen to people. But then when somebody does that and organizes, somehow they're interfering with the way that things should actually work. It's a big tell, I think, on elite media, the treatment of Mamdani.
1: Absolutely. And there's a real mystification. Some of it, I have to say, some of it is very evidently bad faith and comes from, ideological enemies. And some of it, I think, actually just reveals the naivete of corporate media and of certain types of political operatives, that they really are mystified, truly mystified by what's going on because they can't imagine doing things the decent, honorable way. They're like, what is the secret? What's the trick? Are you taking money from China?
2: Right.
1: Are you Russian bots? All of this kind of, frankly, conspiracy thinking, because they themselves have never, would never sort of spend time on a project that didn't immediately enrich them, improve their social standing, get them a job. So the idea that there now are tens of thousands of people motivated by a desire to help each other and to improve conditions for everybody, it just doesn't make any sense to them. And that's very revealing of their worldview and of their own personal experiences, what they would or wouldn't do to help other people.
2: But then also the fact that they're like, because I can't imagine it, you shouldn't either. You know, it'd be one thing if they went away with their opinions, but they don't. They put them in our face every day and say, you have to stop thinking this way. This isn't going to work. And it's almost like a threat. You know, it's not going to work because we're not going to let it work. I find it frightening.
1: Yeah, and it's also a loss of control, right? I mean, the people who are used to being the gatekeepers, used to being the ones who tell us what to do, it's a threatening thing to them to now have a large and growing group of people who are saying, actually, I don't care what you're telling me to do. I feel like I'm drawn to this person. I'm going to vote for this person, work for this policy, join this organization. And it's destabilizing and threatening to the entire order that these people have built their lives and careers around. So in a way, I have some sympathy on a human level. It's like they thought they were doing everything the right way, and it's really stopped working for them. That's a lesson that the left has had to learn over decades, right? If it's something's not working, you're supposed to recalibrate, you're supposed to figure out another way. It does call into question, what are their ultimate goals? Do the people who are the anti-DSA faction in the Democratic Party, do they actually want Democrats to win? It's hard to believe that some of them really want that, given the choices that they're making, because the energy in the party quite clearly is with the rising socialist tide. And if you're shutting down enthusiastic young people, people who've never participated before, people who were drawn to this or that campaign because it gave them hope, and you're saying, no, we can't have that kind of energy, I think you're working against the interests of the party and the country, and I think you're doing it for other reasons.
2: Obviously, this is not like an ad for DSA. It's really about socialism and its place in corporate media's conversation and how they define it. Because you can see different ideas taken seriously, but then once they get a label, then they go off the page. And it's odd. And it's an infantilizing of the reading public as though we don't understand what can happen and what we can work for, you know. But I did want to give you a chance to just say, you know, does DSA hide what they're about? You know, because part of what we hear is that it's like shifty or sinister somehow. Does DSA hide what they are for? And what does the work look like day to day? What does it look like?
1: Sure. I mean, to answer the first question, no, of course we don't hide what we're for. We have a public platform, a website that's actually pretty, I think, user-friendly and easy to see what the platform is. I think where there is some legitimate confusion sometimes is that individual politicians and candidates have their own platforms, which are, you know, as with Zoran Mamdani, which are sometimes differ in small ways from the national DSA platform. But again, that's not hidden. I mean, you can look up what a candidate, particularly our candidates, you can look up what they stand for and find that out pretty easily, and where they diverged from the national organization. Zoran Mamdani was extremely clear about that throughout the race and consistent and stayed on message. You know, the actual work of what we're doing is also not a secret and is also available to anyone, and in fact has been used very successfully for a long time by the right. You know, I mean, yeah. It's old-fashioned. It's knocking on doors. It's talking to our neighbors. It's going to meetings, organizing meetings, calling venues to see if they will host a meeting for free or for a low fee, and then getting people to show up to those meetings, calling, texting, making connections, you know, reaching out to other human beings. I really do think that a big part of this also is emerging from the shadow of the pandemic. You know, people are so desperate for that still. It wasn't that long ago that we couldn't hug each other, that we couldn't congregate and couldn't have large meetings in closed spaces. And that was a real loss, I think. We're social creatures. People missed each other. They missed the feeling of connection and community. They missed having friends and doing social activities together. So I think that's also a big part of what's happening now. And that could be true of any political tendency, but it's true now of the left because people are so angry about the status quo, and the leadership of the Democratic Party has failed repeatedly. How is it that Donald Trump is still the president? I ask myself that pretty much every day. Mm-hmm. You know, I know what my answers are, but some of that at least can be blamed on Democratic leadership, I think.
2: Well, and I'll just point folks to fair.org and your articles going back several years, including talking about how corporate media kind of sigh at Donald Trump. Oh, gosh, how did we wind up here?
1: Right.
2: You know, but then when people want to say, well, you know, we can see how we got here and we want to pull ourselves out of it, then suddenly that's a different conversation. It's on a different page and it's treated with a different lens. So
1: right.
2: I blame media.
1: I do as well. And I just want to say they also say act as if it's evident, particularly when you won in 2024. Oh, it's a vibe shift. This is what people really wanted all along. We have to admit it's a center right, or not even center right, like a right wing fascist country. I really reject that narrative completely. I mean, Donald Trump never had a consistent, strong majority of Americans who said, yes, I like this guy, I admire him, I support him. Many, many, many people in this country are checked out. Tens of millions of people didn't vote, don't vote. You know, what does that tell you? It doesn't, to me, it does not tell me that Donald Trump is some kind of popular reflection of the Democratic will. I just don't think that's accurate.
2: Well, I'll just ask you finally if you have any further thoughts you want to share, but also I think that one of the main harms that corporate media do is suggest that politics, first of all, it's a thing called politics. It's not like your life as you live it and, you know, how you buy groceries and how you interact with your neighbors. It's this separate thing called politics. But then also, politics is just electoral politics, and it doesn't have anything to do with what happens in between. And I think that's what disaffects a lot of people, because people don't see their lives pulling a lever every 4 years. That's not where they think of, you know, making change. So just final thoughts on this set of issues, Raina Lipsitz.
1: I think that's a really good point. I think that we've siloed off the idea of politics as something you do every 4 years. You show up to the polling place and you cast a vote, and that's the sum total of your obligation as a citizen, as a human. I think of politics as a much more encompassing thing, a much more holistic thing. And it can be a very satisfying and important aspect of life that enhances your life, that brings you joy, connection, community, friendship. I say this in a lot of interviews. I know now, I think, three different babies who exist because their parents met in DSA. I mean, that's a really beautiful thing, you know, to have people starting families together because they met through this organization. I think it's really sad to me that politics is so closely associated with misery, fighting, division, unhappiness, when in fact it can be a very life-affirming thing if you find your political home, if you find your people, and if you're working together consistently and joyfully towards a goal that is going to help improve things for your neighbors, your community, and your own family. And that's what we need to bring back, is that connection. And that's a global phenomenon. I've talked to people all around the world about my book, and they all say, you know, how do we get this back? How do we get people to feel like, you know, it's not that you win all the time. It's not that every moment is hopeful or filled with joy. It's a deeper thing, and it's a longer term commitment. But that satisfaction can only come from building your life around a set of commitments, all of which are political in nature.
2: Well, I'm going to end on that note. Raina Lipsitz writes on politics and culture for many outlets, including Fair.org. And the book is The Rise of a New Left, How Young Radicals Are Shaping the Future of American Politics. That's from Verso Books. Thank you so much, Raina Lipsitz, for joining us this week on Counterspin.
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2: 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I'm Janine Jackson. 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
1: 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Today's shower is likely, mostly cloudy, the high near 53, east wind around 5 miles per hour. For Seward today, rain, high near 48, south wind 5 to 10 miles per hour. Pioneers is next. Good afternoon.

0: Welcome to The Bioneers, revolution from the heart of nature and the human heart.
1: It's all alive. It's all connected. It's all intelligent. It's all relatives.
2: Law is a very powerful storytelling device, and human rights is a particularly compelling story. The problem with the traditional human rights story is that in our effort to reconnect with one another, we saw it as necessary to disconnect with the web of life. So as we become more attuned to the voices of the modern human world, we're starting to respond with a different story.
0: Scientific evidence is increasingly supporting the theory that the Earth is alive and replete with intelligence. In fact, the wild diversity of earthly organisms exhibits the characteristics that human beings attribute to personhood. How is it then, by the law, that a corporation is a person, but nature isn't? What if we expand the anthropocentric boundaries of our systems of laws, rights, and responsibilities to encompass all living beings? How would this new legal story affect our relationship with our vast other-than-human Earth family? In this episode, we imagine a planet with rights for all, with visionary lawyer Cesar Rodriguez Garavito. I'm Neil Harvey. This is More Than Human Life, Advancing Rights for the Natural World. Plants perceive the world around them. They learn, remember, and communicate. They can see what color your shirt is. Dolphins and many other animals recognize themselves in mirrors, demonstrating self-awareness. Pigeons have a better memory for paintings than college students do. Sheep have better memory of human faces than humans do. Single-celled balls of mucus called slime molds effectively solve mazes. Once you entertain the prospect that as human beings we're part of a vast pulsing symphony of intelligent organisms, it radically alters the concept of human rights. Anthropocentric laws promoting fair and just societies become meaningless if the living Earth is dying because we're treating it as an inanimate object to be exploited at will. It's increasingly clear that animals, plants, fungi, forests, waters, and ecosystems need to be legally recognized as subjects, not objects. That intersection of human and natural law is the leading edge of environmental protection and human self-interest. What's old is new again. Indigenous societies have long recognized and respected the rights of other than human life, and they say these rights come with responsibilities. Western law is beginning to wake up to this paradigm shift. From rivers, mountains, and critters being granted legal personhood, to the legal paradox of an ecosystem owning itself, the burgeoning movement to recognize the rights of nature is now the fastest growing environmental movement in history. At the forefront is lawyer and New York University professor Cesar Rodriguez Garavito. He spoke at a Bioneers conference.
2: The first time that I encountered the idea of rights of nature, I was deep in the Ecuadorian Amazon. I was working with the indigenous people of Sarayaku. Ecuador had recently become the first country in the world to recognize the rights of nature in its constitution. Yeah. And the Sarayaku had been essential in shaping that idea. It was there that I had a chance to say with Don Sabino Walinga, who at the time was the yashak or shaman of the community. We sat by the Bobonasa River just days before the Sarayaku won a historic legal victory. The Inter-American Court of Human Rights ruled in the favor of the indigenous community and ended a two-decade-long struggle to stop oil extraction in the territory. The territory is today still free from oil extraction. But Don Sabino didn't speak to me about rights. He spoke about life. I remember him saying, "The forest is alive, the rivers and the mountains are alive, there are people just like us." And he said this in a voice so soft that it felt like an invitation to listen to the voices of life all around us.
0: On that landmark occasion in 2012, Cesar was working with the Sarayaku people to help them implement their legal victory. As a lawyer, he was already involved with indigenous communities around the world, where he focused on how oil drilling, mining, and pollution violated their human rights. But for Don Sabino and the Sarayaku, it wasn't just a matter of their own rights. They understood themselves as part of nature, as part of a far larger other-than-human community that also had intrinsic rights.
2: Back then, I was fully immersed in the work of human rights. I would go to places teeming with life, not only in the Amazon, but also working with climate refugee communities on coastal areas of Bangladesh or with the victims of violence in the armed conflict on my own native country of Colombia. To me, nature felt more like a backdrop to the real work at hand, which was defending human communities. And also, I have to confess that the idea of rights of nature initially baffled me. I didn't really know what to do with it, what to think of it. And yet, it stayed with me over the years. Like a seed planted in Sarayaku, it grew. But it didn't grow only in my own work and my own experience, but across the world. Today, there are more than 500 initiatives protecting the rights of nature around the world. Rivers have been granted rights in countries ranging from New Zealand to Peru to Spain. Courts have recognized the rights of animals on most continents. And entire ecosystems have been protected as legal subjects.
0: One of these rights of nature rulings was a historic decision to protect the old-growth forests of Los Cedros in Ecuador, one of the world's most biodiverse regions. In 2021, the Constitutional Court of Ecuador recognized it as a subject of rights and banned mining there. Alongside judges, advocates, and forest guardians, Cesar helped monitor the implementation of this ruling. Spending time in the forest, he saw and heard what rights of nature feels like in its natural habitat.
2: I want you all to hear what a rights-bearing, breathing, living cloud forest sounds like.
0: The first time Cesar visited Los Cedros, he hooked up with the musician Cosmo Sheldrake. This is his recording of the forest.

I wonder if you figured out what those flapping sounds were at the beginning of the clip. Those are the bats that would fly around us at night. And perhaps you also heard the toucan bark.

0: how insects pick them up, and how those insects, like moths, make decisions based on that information. Marine biologists and technologists are busy revealing the languages of whales and other species.
1: Cesar was deeply inspired by what he was learning from working with communities in the Amazon. It was compounded by the mushrooming scientific evidence of nature's genius.
2: That's been a huge influence on me as I try to make legal sense of the new science on how plants communicate with insects and the science that's being produced about how bees communicate with each other in highly sophisticated ways through dance. And what you realize in reading the science and talking to these scientists is something very similar to what Don Sabino Gualinga was saying to me 15 years ago, that everything is alive. There's intelligence in the forest. There's intelligence in the trees and the animals of the forest. But this is not just metaphoric. It's beyond doubt that many animals, even plants, and now mycologists are discovering really fantastic capacities of fungi to solve problems. If intelligence is defined as the capacity to solve problems, definitely fungi and slime molds have intelligence. So definitely all that inspiration coming from the sciences has given a big impetus to the idea of rights of nature, in that now the invitation is to match those discoveries or those rememberings with the legal tools that would speak to those realizations with the appropriate words and the appropriate legal doctrines.
1: A rich cauldron of epiphanies was brewing there in the Amazon, a blend of traditional indigenous knowledge, paradigm-busting science, and artistic alchemy. Cesar became convinced that the law needed to join the conversation. In 2022, with colleagues at NYU, he founded the More Than Human Life Program, or MOTH. MOTH is a collective not just of lawyers, but also indigenous leaders, artists, judges, philosophers, writers, and storytellers, all working passionately to advance the legal standing of the more than human world.
0: I've never in my professional life seen such fascination, such longing for an idea. And to me, the question is why? Why is it that so many people feel drawn to this idea? One obvious answer is because we're desperately looking for tools, for new ideas to defend the more than human world in the face of climate change, biodiversity loss, and pollution. But what I hear underneath the fascination with the idea of rights of nature is the need for new stories about our relationship with the more than human world. And law is a very powerful storytelling device. Law is the language that we use to tell right from wrong and to determine who counts as a citizen and as a subject of rights. And human rights is a particularly compelling story. In fact, I think it's the most powerful story through which we have imagined and fought for a world where every human being is worthy of equal respect and consideration. The problem with the traditional human rights story is that in our effort to reconnect with one another, we saw it as necessary to disconnect with the web of life. We anointed ourselves as the sole citizens of the earth. We labeled every other form of life as aliens without rights. And we built moral and legal walls to keep them out. So as we become more attuned to the voices of the more than human world, we're starting to respond with a different story. I call this the story of more than human rights.
1: The ecologist and philosopher David Abram coined the phrase more than human to challenge the illusion that humans are separate from or above nature. This worldview recognizes humankind as an integral part of nature, entangled in symbiotic interdependence with all life. Cesar saw the transformative potential for the law.
2: We need to conceive of human rights as being entangled with the more than human rights world, meaning that without a breathing and thriving planet, human rights cannot exist because we all depend on that web of life. So these are not two different enterprises. The more than human rights story is actually a pretty old story. It's a story

0: of interconnection that is alive in indigenous worldviews, but it's also alive in the origin of our own Western words. One thing that I love about the origin of the word human in human rights is that originally it comes from the root, from the Indo-European root that means soil or earth. The same root gives us humility, humble, and humbling. So human rights quite literally mean earthlings' rights. So my invitation with the More Than Human Rights story, it tries to move the ethics of human rights in the direction of reciprocity, in the direction of interrelation with the more than human world. And it's one that also is concerned with responsibilities as much as with rights. Rights are oftentimes seen, and in the U.S. that tends to be the case, as kind of sovereign entitlements of the individual. What I'm suggesting, and many others have suggested, and definitely indigenous peoples like the Sarayakus have suggested, is that we see rights as being intrinsically tied to responsibilities, because in the end, we are responsible for everyone's well-being. And so that dance, that going back and forth between rights and responsibilities, is what I want to help reestablish through the story of More Than Human Rights.
1: After the break, we'll hear about tools the MOTH program is deploying to put ideas into action. I'm Neil Harvey. 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

0: 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And if you'd like to learn more about the extraordinary intelligence of life inherent in fungi, plants, and animals, check out Bioneer's Earthlings newsletter. 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The More Than Human Life program taps into what founder Cesar Rodriguez Garavito calls a planetary listening exercise. Deep listening and innovative thinking are foundational. So is action.
1: We at Moth learn by doing. We try to be resourceful. We come up with solutions that sometimes feel unfamiliar, even weird. Weirdness is something that we embrace because the weird today is the mainstream tomorrow.
0: One idea for a More Than Human Rights case came from another visit to that same Los Cedros cloud forest to which Ecuador's constitutional court had granted rights. Cesar made the journey with a group from the Moth Collective, including the musician and sound recordist Cosmo Sheldrake. Naturally, a song was born.
1: This song was composed in a matter of hours. We were there in the high camp of Los Cedros after an exhausting expedition we're 5 days in. And we were accompanied by writer Robert McFarlane and also by our dear colleague and friend Juliana Furci, a mycologist from Chile. We had all come together, and then what we decided is when we saw that Rob was jotting down some lyrics, we added some words and then Cosmo put music to it and mixed some of the sounds of nature. And right there, we realized that the forest was a co-author of the song, that there was no way that could have come together without the forest being an active force in the composition of that song. Yeah.

0: So we decided that we would do the logical thing. Find a legal translation for that idea, that a forest is a co-author of art. And we filed officially a petition before the Copyright Authority of Ecuador, asking that Copyright Authority to acknowledge 5 co-authors of the song, the 4 of us and the Los Cedros Forest. And we're saying that since the Constitutional Court of Ecuador had declared the forest as a subject of rights, it's only logical that there should be consequences, including the possibility that the forest be a co-author of the song. If the Copyright Authority denies our petition, we're prepared to take it to court, to ask the court to extract the consequences of its own decision to declare the Los Cedros Forest a subject of right.
1: The Moth Project is also using its legal repertoire to protect sperm whales in collaboration with scientists from Project SETI. Sperm whales talk with each other using intricate patterns of clicks called codas. Project SETI is conducting research to decode these codas using advanced bioacoustic technology and artificial intelligence. Although the idea that these tools could help us understand and perhaps even talk back to other species is compelling, the endeavor demands careful due diligence of the risks.
0: When we started to ask these questions of the legal implications of the science and these findings, I realized that we really are on the cusp of an immense legal world. So if, as SETI has already established, sperm whales do have complex patterns of communication and even languages, that already, without any additional findings, allows us to make really powerful arguments for the enforcement of existing laws. And I'll just give you one example. Sperm whales' lives depend on being able to hear each other. So the amount of ship traffic, the plans for deep seabed mining, interrupts and masks the voices of sperm whales. So the clicks, they cannot hear each other's calls, they cannot hear each other's voices across the ocean. So this interrupts and disrupts their basic conditions of life. And that is torture. We're making an argument in the paper and then in the future legal actions that this amounts to torture and cruel punishment and cruel treatment. But this is all reliant on the science of this perceptual world of animals. So once we understand those perceptual worlds better, we're better as humans, better able to articulate how our incessant activity interferes with their perceptual worlds and how those interferences amount to basic violations of dignity and well-being.
1: Knowledge that unlocks the perceptual worlds of other species obliges us to protect their rights during the research itself. It also invites us to make amends for the heedless harms caused by our less than human behavior. In other words, we need a code of ethics grounded in the Hippocratic Oath. First, do no harm. Our responsibilities would become even sharper if in the future we can actually begin to understand the content of their communications. Cesar imagines whales issuing restraining orders to humans. Clean up your act, leave us alone, and give us safe migration routes free from your human cacophony.
0: There are serious risks and challenges. I'll just mention a few. One is the manipulation of animals for profit and other forms of exploitation. Right, tourism operators would love to have some sort of playback device that attracts the whales to the boats. And then imagine what you can do with other animals and with elephants, and poachers can use this technology. Then second one is that these studies can be very invasive. It can be seen as a form of surveillance, 24/7 surveillance. Then what's going to happen with all this data? Since we, human beings, haven't been very good at regulating circulation of our own data, imagine what can happen with the data of non-human animals.
1: The move fast and break things approach to decoding animal communication is guaranteed to further disrupt and damage their precarious existence. Consequently, Moth has worked with Project SETI to draw up new legal and ethical guardrails that prioritize the whale's interests and minimize the risk of harms. Cesar has come full circle. He's concluded it's imperative to broaden human rights legislation to include the more than human world.
2: The international human rights architecture was born in 1948 with the adoption of the UN Declaration on Human Rights. Well, we recently celebrated the 75th anniversary of that architecture, and there was reason for celebration. But if you juxtapose that timeline with the timeline of what geologists call the Great Acceleration, the burning of fossil fuels and the explosion of human population and urbanization, it tracks very closely the same timeline. So the most compelling moral and legal project that asserted the equal dignity of all human beings overlapped in time with the most violent kind of destruction of the more than human world. And this is not to blame the human rights story. It was not human rights that destroyed the earth, but it is to realize that the project is anthropocentric, just as our technologies and economies were centered in human beings to the point of annihilating countless species. And when you look at the technical tools, for example, of constitutional law or IP, intellectual property law, you see that there is very little space for the recognition of the agency and intelligence of non-humans. I think that this is such a complicated moment in human history because we're getting a much more granular view of more than human life at the same time as we're unleashing the triple planetary crisis of climate change, biodiversity loss, and pollution. So holding those two realities is very, very difficult for human beings, emotionally, cognitively. And I think that this disconnect is unsustainable, that no human being can bear to witness the suffering of the more than human world while knowing so much about it. One way that one can deal with this is to disconnect from all of that and, you know, just spend time on social media. The proposition coming from the more than human rights story is completely the opposite, right? Because technology and our tools also have the capacity to reconnect us with the more than human world. So the project here is to remember many of these words and many of these ideas have the prefix re, R-E, because this in Latin means going back, to go back. But in reconnection, I remember that hopefully imagines futures that reaffirm our belonging on Earth and our embeddedness in the more than human world.
3: I want to be clear. We must continue to advance the rights of humans. Human rights is a project that needs to be sustained, especially now that it is under threat around the world. Yet how we treat each other is intimately related to how we treat the Earth. We're capable of violence, discrimination, and exclusion toward the more than human world because we're capable of it within our human societies. We're capable of treating each other unjustly, even cruelly, because we learn to treat other forms of life that way. As we continue the indispensable work of protecting the rights and dignity of all human beings, I want you to listen deeply to the voices of the more than human world that are becoming louder and louder. And I hope you'll join this planetary listening exercise and the effort to respond with stories of responsibility and reciprocity to protect the more than human world.
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Executive producer Kenny Ausubel. 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Producer Kathy Edwards. Senior producer and station relations Stephanie Welch. Program engineer and sound designer Emily Harris. Producer Teo Grossman. Production assistants Mika Anami. And I'm host and consulting producer Neil Harvey. Thank you for listening. This is program number 282.

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